0: suffered more vicious attacks than any other book in history, yet it has withstood all its attackers. This is why the Bible has been subject to destruction, yet is the most widely published book in the world today by far. Critics regard the book as mythological, yet archaeology has established it as historical. Skeptics have cast doubt on its authenticity, yet more people are convinced of its truth today than ever. Attacks continue to come from all over, science, psychology, politics, yet the Bible remains undaunted. I just want to kind of finish today with a couple of quotes that really, really encourage me. First one's by Bernard Rahm on the screen for you. He says this, 1,000 times over, the death knell of the Bible has been sounded. That's so true. 1,000 times over, the funeral procession formed, the inscription cut on the tombstone, and the committal read, but somehow the corpse never stays put. Amen? Amen. I heard one preacher say many years ago, the Bible always seems to rise up and outlive its pallbearers. Always. The Bible always rises up to outlive its pallbearers. A final quote I want to share with you. H.L. Hastings said this, when the French monarch proposed a persecution of the Christians in his dominion, an old statesman and warrior said to him, sire, the church of God is an anvil that has worn out many hammers. So the hammers of the infidels have been pecking away at this book for ages, but the hammers are worn out and the anvil still endures. If this book had not been the book of God, men would have destroyed it long ago. Emperors, popes, kings, priests, princes, and rulers have all tried their hand at it, but they die and the book still lives. Amen. Amen. Anyway, everyone clap for that. Amen. And this is why Jesus said, heaven and earth will pass away, but my word will never pass away. Listen, because God wrote a book. And when God writes a book, number one, it's a bestseller. And number two, it'll never be destroyed ever. How many people have predicted, in my generation, the Bible will be gone, 100 years, Bible will be gone. No, they die. And here we are in the book and the Bible and the word of God continues to reach millions and millions and billions and billions of people across this world because God has ensured it. So today what Peter is doing, he's using a form of apologetics. He's defending, again, truth against attackers. But the message is profound. I want to speak just a couple of people here today as we conclude. Number one, the message of the majesty of Jesus is true. It's true. His glory is real. His kingship is awesome. He is soon going to return in his glory to gather all those who belong to him. Secondly, the message, again, of Scripture is even more sure. I want to just be as clear as I can today as well. You're here right now. You're here right now. The message of Jesus is true. Have you ever in your life fully embraced Jesus Christ as Lord and Savior? I'm speaking to those here today. I'm not asking if you know some things about Jesus. I'm not asking if you know people who love Jesus. I'm not asking if you know some facts or you can even say some memory verses. I'm not asking if you've been to church a bunch of times. I'm not asking if you're like, well, I'm not that religion over here, so I must be over here. I'm saying, do you have an actual personal relationship with the Lord Jesus Christ? If you died today, do you know where you go? Like 100%. If you died today, is there any fear in death? Do you know where you're headed? Do you know? Do you know Jesus Christ? Again, I'm not talking, do you have knowledge of him in your head? Is he actually impacted your heart? Is there fruit in your life? Is today the day, for the first time ever, you give your life to the Lord Jesus Christ? You recognize the message of Jesus living a perfect life is true. The message of Jesus dying on the cross for your sins and mine is true. The message of Jesus being raised from the dead, defeating death forever and Satan, again, is true. You believe that Jesus Christ is the only one who can cleanse you by the washing of his blood, again, over you, washing your sins away. You believe that Jesus Christ is King and Lord and Savior. I appeal to you today, here, Overflow, Orangeville. What are you waiting for? Do you know that you know that you know today that you are in relationship with the Lord Jesus Christ? Will you not give your life by believing in Jesus Christ, not by works, but receiving the gift of grace by faith in him today that you might live forever? He is returning soon. Are you ready? He's returning soon. Where will you go? You need to know that you know that you know today that Jesus Christ, again, is your Lord and your Savior, that you then can be adopted into the family of God, that you have certainty. There's now no guilt in life, no fear in death. You will never die. You cannot lose. Why? Because you belong to Jesus Christ, and therefore you are a part of the family of God. This is accessed by believing in everything you just heard. I implore you today, as Paul says, be reconciled to the Lord Jesus Christ. Give your life to him today. I just want to take a moment. I want to bow our heads. I just want to be still. And I just want to, again, speak to those people that the Holy Spirit is speaking to you today very, very directly. Today is the day of salvation for you. Today is the day where you give your life once and for all to Jesus Christ. If that is you today, then you can pray with me right now. Jesus Christ, I believe that you are the Son of God. I believe that you came to live a perfect life. I believe you are the Lamb of God to die for my sins, to be the sacrifice in my place. I believe, Lord, you are the King of kings and the Lord of lords. You rule over all. I believe you were raised from the dead, thereby defeating death. And I believe as I put my trust in you, then I too will be given resurrected life. Jesus Christ, would you save me? Jesus Christ, would you allow me to be adopted into your family, the family of your Father? Jesus Christ, I want to know assurance of salvation that if I died today, I am straight into your presence. Jesus, this life is you. My purpose is you. My joy is you. My glory is you. Again, everything is found in Jesus Christ. Jesus, you are Lord. You are my Savior. I pray, save me, set me free today. We pray this in Jesus' name.
1: That's all
0: name.
1: 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Hope you can join us again next time on Live in the Light.
0: If you have prayed that prayer with me today, and it is sincere, then the Bible says, if you call upon the name of the Lord, you shall be saved. And I pray there's many here today. Do not wait, child. Do not wait. Give your life to Jesus today. Give your life to Jesus today. And it'll be the best decision you've ever made. No regrets. Yes, Lord, we pray that you are truly moving and saving people in our midst today. Only you could do it. We cannot. We cannot argue people into the faith. The wind blows, the Holy Spirit, and the wind blows where it wishes. We cannot control you, but we ask that you would be moving in a wonderful, beautiful way right now. We love you, Lord Jesus. We believe in you, Lord Jesus. We serve you, Lord Jesus. And we cannot wait for your return, Lord Jesus. May this song of response be so beautifully applied to our hearts, as there's so much truth connected to what we've heard today. We pray this in Jesus' name.
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jump. Believed in a vision when it was just us. We started a movement and it wasn't much, but we always knew that we were the ones. And you've been so patient while I put in time. Been trusting each other, we've been on the climb. We put in the work so the message could shine. And I got your

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1: If you're finding it very difficult to be a bold, loving, public Christian in the world that we're living in, I want you to know you're not alone. It is really hard to be the kind of follower of Jesus with the kind of challenges that it brings, the criticism that it brings, and just the downright pain that it can often bring. How do you keep faithful to the Lord when you feel like giving up? That's today.
0: The Apostle Paul was a murderer before he was an apostle. And yet he wrote, "Christ Jesus came into the world to save sinners, of whom I am the foremost." That's not false modesty. That's a man who understood grace. Today, Chip opens 1 Timothy chapter 1. Please open your Bible there if you have it with you. I'm Dave Drury, and this is Living on the Edge, continuing Chip's series called You Can Make Disciples, Personal Coaching from the Apostle Paul. There's a special resource that perfectly complements our study. We'll tell you more about it later in the program. Right now, let's dive into our message titled, Step Up.
2: Paul, an apostle of Christ Jesus, according to the commandment of God, our Savior, and of Christ Jesus, who is our hope, to Timothy, and notice the heart, my true son in the faith, grace, mercy, and peace from God the Father in Christ Jesus our Lord. I urge you, when I left you in Ephesus, so that you would instruct certain people not to teach strange doctrines, which give rise to useless speculation, rather than advance the plan of God, which is by faith. So I urge you now. So basically what he says is, Timothy, you know how much I care about you. Remember when I left, I said, remember to do this. I'm now urging you, you have to address this. In a word, you got to step up. And then notice the contrast. He says, you know, they've got all this stuff going on, this false teaching, but the goal of our instruction is threefold. Love from a pure heart. And then secondly, from a good conscience. And finally, he says, from a sincere faith. And the word sincere means it's tested by sunlight. Look at verse 6. Some people have strayed from these things. I mean, at one point in time, they were on track with this. Notice they turned aside to fruitless discussion. They just got talking about all kind of stuff. And then he begins to develop, well, what were they talking about? Wanting to be teachers of the law, ego, pride, even though they do not understand either what they are saying or the matters about which they make such confident assertions. But we know that the law is good if it's used lawfully, realizing the fact that the law was not made for a righteous person, but for those who are lawless and rebellious. He says, for the ungodly and for sinners, for the unholy, for the worldly, for those who kill their fathers and mothers, for murderers, for the sexually immoral, for homosexuals, for slave traders, liars, perjurers, whatever else is contrary to sound teaching, according to the glorious gospel of our blessed God, which I have entrusted. So notice, next he's going to give a little personal testimony. Don't coaches do that a lot? Verse 12, he says, I thank Christ Jesus our Lord, who has strengthened me because he considered me faithful, putting me into his service, even though previously a blasphemer and a persecutor and a violent aggressor. How's that for, I got some issues of my own, Timothy. Yet I was shown mercy because I acted ignorantly in unbelief. And the grace of our Lord was more than abundant with the, put a little box around it again, the faith and the love which are found in Christ Jesus. He says, it is a trustworthy statement deserving full acceptance. And you might underline this in your Bible, that Christ Jesus came into the world to save sinners. Yes. Notice he goes, among whom I am foremost. Did you get the tense of the verb? He didn't say, among whom I was. And then notice the reason, yet for this reason I found mercy, purpose clause, so that in me as the foremost sinner, Christ Jesus might demonstrate his perfect patience as an example for those who would believe in him for eternal life. And notice what he says, now to the King, eternal, immortal, invisible, the only God, be honor and glory forever and ever. Amen. I think when he realized afresh, this is what happened to me, and he understood who God really is, he just broke out into praise. I don't think this was in Paul's notes. And then notice he ends with a charge. This command I entrust to you, Timothy, my son, in accordance with the prophecies previously made concerning you, that by them you fight the good fight. Amen. Well, how? Keeping faith and a good conscience. Then notice the bookends, which some have rejected and suffered shipwreck in regard to their faith. And so I hope, you know, you have a general understanding of the chapter. And then you'll notice each time I'm going to give you what I call coaching nuggets. So what I want to do is I want to pull out what I think is the most important truth and then our response. The most important truth, i.e., if you don't remember anything else, but the goal of our instruction. The reason you read the scriptures, the reason you go to a Bible study, the reason you have fellowship, the reason you go to a men's retreat, a women's retreat, the reason that you have a mentor, the goal of our instruction is love from a pure heart, a good conscience, and a sincere faith. It's not that you're religious. It's not that you're a little bit nicer than most people. It's not so people think you're a nice person. The goal is that you love God and you love people, and that's not a feeling. It's sacrificial, other-centered relationships where the life of Christ in you gets poured out to demonstrate his love for other people. Let me give you my definition for love. I'm sure I've stole it from multiple different places, but I'm claiming it as my own now. Love is giving another person what they need the most, when they deserve it the least, at great personal cost. Roll that out and see if it works for the cross. Love, a choice, not a feeling, is giving another person what they need the most. Your wife might need acceptance. Your son might need forgiving. Your boss might need understanding. When they deserve it the least. After the way she's treating me, after what he went and did, after I told him this is like the third time, after my boss has ripped me off, love is giving another person what they need the most when they deserve it the least at great personal cost. And if you follow it, what you realize is you can't do that, and I can't do that, but God, by his Spirit, working in you through his word and the community of God's people, can supernaturally do that through you. That's what the Christian life's all about. The second truth is that Christ Jesus came into the world to save sinners. We can disagree with people. We can even be passionate in how we see things, but we're called to love everyone. Our response is to fight the good fight. Can we just start off saying it's really, really hard to be a follower of Jesus? It takes a real man. Fight the good fight. Keep the faith in a good conscience. And then notice, some have suffered shipwreck regards to their what? Their faith. Faith comes by hearing, hearing by the word of God. You need to understand that you got to be really careful who you listen to, what you allow into your mind. Some of the words we're going to find is that they get shipwrecked, they drifted, they turned away. A lot of these aren't like someone woke up and said, you know, I've been really following Christ for the last 7 years, last 30 years. I think today I'll just blow it all off. It doesn't happen like that. It's incremental. Most of the men that I've sat in tears as they have lost their families, often lost their job, lost their reputation after a sexual addiction or an affair, some that I've worked with recently, they didn't get up one day and go, hey, I think I'll just mess my whole life up. It's a harmless flirting. Just a casual wonder what she's doing after 20 years from high school. It was just a little pop-up thing. Do you guys get these all the time? You know, even from foreign countries, you know, click on this text or something like that. If you don't know who it is, delete. At every level, we're bombarded. So what I tried to do is basically say, okay, I did my best to study this passage and say, in the first century, this person called the Apostle Paul, with his dramatic conversion and his writing of 13 books of the New Testament, had a personal relationship with one guy named Timothy that he loved deeply, who he left in a very volatile situation in a metropolitan area in Ephesus. And he said, this is what you need to do. And then what I tried to do is say, okay, there's a map there. That what was true in the first century, what are the takeaways for us? Where's the application? So Paul's coaching for us. First of all, the subject is false teachers and teaching. Is that fair enough in this chapter? The underlying issue is truth. I mean, the underlying issue is they've drifted. They're confident. They say this. They're saying that. No, the issue is truth according to the glorious gospel of our blessed God. That's the underlying issue. Here's the underlying question. Am I willing to defend the truth of God's word in a hostile environment? But that's what I'm asking me. I put it in first person. Are you? Are you willing to defend the truth of God's word in a hostile environment? Truth about what's right, what's wrong. Truth about marriage. Truth about the value of life. Truth about false teaching. Truth inside and outside the church. Now, by the way, what we're going to learn is the Apostle Paul's going to say, you really have to stand for truth, but don't jump to maybe how you think you do it. He's going to say, if the vice of truth doesn't have velvet bumpers around it, then you don't understand what you're doing. But, you know, it kind of presumes that in order to stand for truth, you would you'd know the truth and you'd believe the truth.
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2: In a cancel culture world, when you say one thing like you don't even have to be mad. I just don't agree with you. And you can get canceled. What I'm watching a lot of Christians do is, here's how not to get canceled. You're in conversations at work, you're in conversations here in our day, you're in conversations in church, and it kind of comes up, you're in conversations around the table. We're going to learn how to point things out. I don't want to be disagreeable. I certainly understand where you're coming from, and you have every right to hold that position. Could I ask you a few questions about why you believe that? Because I'd love to share, if you give me the opportunity, with your permission, why I don't think that's correct. And instead, what we're having is people just, you know what, I don't want one more argument. I don't want people to cancel me. I don't want to be viewed as. Are you willing? And by the way, I'm not talking about out there. I'm talking about in your churches. There's a drift in the churches today like never before. There is a drift in some, bellwether institutions and universities that have drifted from what's very, very obvious and very, very true. Not on minor things, on big things. And I wonder, am I willing to take a stand for the truth? Here's the action. Step up. I mean, we all hear that, right? Every NFL season, well, coach, what are you going to do? You know, you lost your quarterback last week, and, well, we're just going to have someone step up. Just got to step up. I mean, we so understand that in sports. You understand, basically, if there were two words, you know what Paul was saying to Timothy? Step up, man. Yeah, I love you. I'm for you. I've been there. But at the end of the day, I command you in the presence of the living God who lives in unapproachable light, invisible, immortal. Yes. Fight the good fight. Keep the faith. Step up. That's a word for me. If I had a really good day, I think I could get us in a frenzy. Who's going to step up? We will. Who's going to step up? We will. I get you. Okay. Everybody going to stand up? Stand up. Stand up. Right? I could get you all pumped up. And you'd leave out of here. You know what? It doesn't mean you step up. It means we had a rally. Anybody can have a rally. There's a world of difference between believing something, even believing something sincerely in convictions. You believe something until it's tested. And by the way, can I tell you, for all of us, you don't know what you believe. I mean, I know you think you know what you believe, but you don't know what you believe until it costs you something big and precious. And are you willing to stand on that belief if it means rejection or loss or alienation or even a job or money? The unspoken need is to develop, write the word, convictions. I can't tell you, over the years, I've pastored for, gosh, almost 40 years. And I've had all kind of families. Do you believe in life at conception? Absolutely. And it's interesting how people's theology changes when their daughter, who has a full ride, gets pregnant. And they urge their daughter to have an abortion so she doesn't lose her scholarship. And I could give you a dozen examples. And if all of us were honest, beginning with me, I really thought I believed certain things. And I found myself in sort of a situation where, wow, if I step up and out on this one, I think I'm going to be the only one in the room. I just kept my mouth shut. See, it's one thing to, okay, how many of us believe we should be generous? There's a good one, right? Jesus is generous, right? Although he was rich, he became poor, that we, by his poverty, might become rich, right? It's better to, more blessed even. God's favor rests upon you. Better to give than to receive. So how many believe that? Some of you are so smart. I ain't putting it in my hand because I know where that next question's coming. So then my next question would be, well, how many of you off the top give the first portion of your income to God's work? And are looking for graduated ways to keep increasing that percentage, realizing it's all God's and you long to help other people. I was doing a series on generosity, so I took a clipboard and I just hoped no one would ever recognize me from our church. And I just said, I have a survey, excuse me. And, you know, people are walking away like this, like, but I had a clipboard. I said, please, it's just one question, just yes or no. Would you consider yourself a generous person? I just random people. 90% of everyone I surveyed said yes. And so I asked all the people of our church. But what they didn't know is I knew over half of them don't give anything. Zero. Nada. What they didn't know, that only 2.7% of Bible-believing Christians even tithe. There's not a conviction. But what the people that do have experienced this, how does it work that I give? And by the way, don't just think, if you think money is generosity is just about money, money is the training wheels of generosity. You start with your money, then your time, then your reputation. Then the more generous you become, give and it'll be given to you. Good measure, pressed down, shaken together, running over back into your lap. God does amazing things. But just my point is convictions. So let me give you a head, heart, and hands to develop convictions. Number one, know the truth. John 17:17, Jesus' last prayer. Here's what he prayed. Father, set them apart or sanctify them by your truth. Your word is truth. So first of all, you got to know the truth. The 2 Timothy passage talks about study to show yourself approved to handle God's word. Learning the scriptures. Secondly, living the truth. He would say to a group who had believed on him, living the truth, John 8:31-32. To those Jews who had believed on him, he says, if you continue in my word, in other words, put it into practice or abide in it, you'll know the truth. And the truth will set you free. Hebrews 3:13, this is why we're here. But encourage one another day after day, lest any one of you be hardened by the deceitfulness of sin. Left to myself, lest I hang out with other guys and have times to be honest and share, I just get thinking I'm doing way better than I am. And then I find myself in the ditch. So you know the truth, you live the truth. And notice the first has to do with God's word. And the second, I think you got to have a coach or a mentor. I think you need someone, who am I doing life with? Who can I be honest with? And then finally, the hands is share the truth. Jesus didn't tell his group, well, you've been to this 3-year seminar. I'm checking out. I'll see you later. Make sure you have all your green, yellow, and purple notebooks in order when I get back. He said, I want you to go and make disciples of every people group, every ethnos. And as you go, and it's not like you don't need to go to China, you don't need to go to LA, you don't need to go to West Virginia, you don't need to go to, you know, Afghanistan. Verbally, grammatically, it's as you go, verb, make followers. And the way you make them is you baptize them. You help them come to the point of, this used to be identity as a sinner, and now Christ has come into my life, and now I have a new identity as a saint, and I'm going to just physically be baptized to die to my old way of life, because I've been resurrected with Christ, and it's his power I live. And then it's not just this big event, but then I want you to teach them to actually live out and obey everything I taught you. And when that happens, man, it just gets so rich. And is it easy? Absolutely not. Is it awesome? Absolutely, yes.
0: 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Well, Paul called himself the foremost of sinners, present tense, not past. And yet he received mercy. The point isn't guilt, it's amazement. That unceasing wonder at grace is what kept him going when the cost was high. Chip made clear the difference between a preference and a conviction. A preference costs you nothing. A conviction is what you'd still hold if it cost you everything. If you've been sensing some drift in that direction, Chip's book, Yes, You Really Can Change, addresses exactly that. God's approval, not our performance, is what actually fuels lasting transformation. 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
2: Thanks so much, Dave. You know, today is a sobering message in many ways. It's a couple thousand years ago, but the real issue is, am I willing to defend the truth of God's word in a hostile environment? I mean, the truth of God's word right now in areas of morality is very unpopular. The truth of God's word about Jesus saying, I am the way, the truth, and the life, like it's unique, very unpopular. The truth of God's word in terms of the value of life or family is very unpopular. And you know what? It was just as unpopular then, in fact, more so, because there was persecution where their lives were being taken to stand for Jesus. Can I just speak to you very directly and say, I know it's hard. Don't buy the lie. Don't shrink back. Paul is saying to his son in the faith, step up. And what I want to tell you right now, step up. If it gets hard, step up. If you get some pushback, step up. But step up with grace. Be winsome. Be loving. Be kind. But don't back down.
0: I'm Dave Drewy. In our next message, Chip Ingram challenges us to do something harder than it sounds. Pray for everyone. That's next time on Living on the Edge. 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
3: Control freaks are easily frustrated. We can't take control because control is not ours to take. This is Max Lucado. The Bible has a better idea. Rather than seeking control, relinquish it. Peace is within reach, not for lack of problems, but because of the presence of a sovereign Lord. Rather than rehearse the chaos of the world, rejoice in the Lord's sovereignty, as the Apostle Paul did. From prison he wrote, "The things which have happened to me have actually turned out for the furtherance of the gospel, so that it has become evident to the whole palace guard and to the rest that my chains are in Christ." In the innermost part of his being, Paul was a man who believed in the steady hand of a good God, protected and preserved by God's love. He lived beneath the shadow of God's wings. Do you? This is Max Lucado.
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0: Your daily verse this morning as we are thumbing through Jeremiah 23, verse 24. Can anyone hide in secret places so that I cannot see them, declares the Lord. Do not I fill heaven and earth, declares the Lord. You see, there's no hiding from God, but those who willingly and joyously seek him, there is great comfort, power, and hope, and knowing that his presence is ever with us.
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0: I received an email, and the title of the email said, "We need God on our best days as much as our worst." And it got me thinking, if you dive into John 15, verse 5, apart from me, you can do nothing. One of the greatest misconceptions in the Christian life is that our need for God increases when life becomes difficult and decreases when life is going well. We naturally turn to Him when we are overwhelmed, brokenhearted, confused, or facing circumstances beyond our control. In those moments, our dependence on God feels obvious. We know we need His strength because we have run out of our own. Yet Scripture teaches a deeper truth. We need God just as much on our best days as we do on our worst. On our worst days, we often come to God with open hands because we have nothing left to offer. We cry out for wisdom when we don't know what to do. We seek comfort when our heart aches. We depend on His provision when our resources seem insufficient. Hard seasons remind us of our limitations and draw us closer to the One who has no limitations. But what about on our best days? Every accomplishment we celebrate is ultimately made possible because of His grace. Every talent that we possess was given by Him. Every door that opens, every opportunity that comes our way, every moment of health, strength, and favor is evidence of His sustaining hand. When we understand this, humility begins to grow in our hearts. We stop seeing ourselves as self-made and start recognizing that we are grace-sustained. Perhaps today is a difficult day for you. If so, take comfort in knowing that God is near to the brokenhearted and faithful to sustain His children. Or perhaps today is a wonderful day filled with blessings and joy. If so, remember to pause and thank Him, recognizing that every good gift comes from His hand. Whether standing on a mountaintop or walking through a valley, our greatest need remains the same, and that is God's presence. The mountain and the valley may look different, but our dependence on Him, it never changes. May we be people who seek God not only when we are desperate for help, but when we are also overflowing with gratitude. May our hearts remain humble in success and constantly aware that every moment of every day is lived by His grace. For our best days, we need God just as much as our worst.
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0: days.
1: 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And I think a lot of times that we maybe aren't preparing our kids enough with regards to money. And there are four main areas of money that children need to learn. The first one being work. 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The second being savings. 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And of course, give. 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

0: 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I try to laugh a lot. I don't know if it's necessarily helping. But did you know that there's actual research showing that kindness could be more powerful and boost your health and happiness than diet and exercise? Just imagine if we ate well, we ran well, and we also just loved well.
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We are busy. Our schedules are busy. There's always something going on. Well, a Yale University study suggests that dedicating one lazy day per week can significantly boost your health and your happiness. Researchers found that scheduling the day of rest and relaxation can reduce stress, lower blood pressure, and even extend your lifespan. The study encourages people to prioritize their well-being by engaging in enjoyable activities, whether it be socializing, indulging in hobbies, and or my favorite, napping. Taking time to slow down and recharge can enhance your mental and your physical health, leading to better performance and productivity over time. So there you are. A lazy day. Maybe you're going to have one this weekend.

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1: A friend had sent this to me a few weeks ago, and I was struggling to find some words as another friend of mine's dad had passed away. And so I really think that this did help quite a bit. Things to say when someone is grieving. The do's. I'm really sorry. I'm here for you. I'd love to help you. You are important to me. I miss them too. I'm thinking of you and I love you. But a lot of times we go with the don'ts. Time heals all wounds. Things have to go on. You have to be strong. Just keep yourself busy. There's the do's and there's the don'ts. And I'm thankful that this was sent to me so I could focus on the do's.
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0: Want to live to be 100? A new international study revealed the secrets to living longer. Don't smoke, exercise, eat your fruits, your veggies, your fish, and drink tea. Doing these choices actually give you a 61% boost in seeing 100 years old. Now, the study had 5,000 people over a 20-year period, and they used this data to complete their study.
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3: 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James Curtis is live, bringing the GTA, uplifting music, good vibes, and the energy to fuel your day. 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

Do you have any dietary restrictions? I'm talking more so those who are gluten-free or celiac. Hey, I'm Johnny Rocket filling in for James Curtis on The Morning Show. I've been a celiac now for a number of years. It's not necessarily something that I'm proud of. I'll be honest, the food a lot of the times very mediocre, and maybe you know somebody who is kind of dealing with the same thing. Well, there is apparently out of Brazil a new Brazilian seaweed that may be the new secret ingredient. Researchers replaced just 1% of rice flour in the gluten-free biscuits with this dried seaweed. Now, the results were only lab studied with no actual taste panel. That scares me just a little bit. But the future could be bright for those who deal with celiac disease and or are gluten-free with the future of seaweed in a food category that has been mediocre for years.

0: Okay, I don't know how much truth there is to this, but I just wanted to pass along the information just in case it is true. Now, this is not going to hurt you. It's probably going to help you in the long run regardless. Hey, I'm Johnny Rocket filling in for James Curtis on The Morning Show. If you declutter your house, you will save 40% of cleaning in your house. Again, I don't know how much truth there is to that, but you maybe want to start decluttering. And then how about this? The average person spends 12 days per year looking for stuff. I don't know the accuracy of that, but if I need to find my wallet, my keys, the remote, or my glasses, if I can declutter, then maybe there's something to this.
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0: Sometimes you just need the facts. Water cooler talk. Just show how smart you really are. That's why I bring you, on a National Macaroni Day, the facts of life.
1: There's a place you gotta go for learning all you ought to know about the facts of life.
2: That a fact?
3: Is that a fact?
4: Yeah, it's a fact.
0: You're not being braggadocious because you know so much, but did you know on a National Macaroni Day, and you could tell all your friends, that macaroni doubles in size when cooked? I mean, I think we all kind of knew that, looking how small it was to how big. But more facts for you. Known as one of the most popular comfort foods in North America, and the average person eats 17 to 20 pounds of macaroni per year. Canadians eat about 90 million boxes of KD, and KD and hot dogs was ranked number two for the additions that you add to your macaroni, the first one being extra cheese. And that is just bringing you the facts of life.

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2: 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Don't miss it. 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

0: good reminder as we are in the midst of summer, if you have a VBS that is going on. So, for instance, Knox Presbyterian Church is doing their VBS this week, their Rainforest Falls VBS. Or coming up next week, I believe that St. Paul's United Church, Oakville, is going to be doing their VBS, and that's going to run the 13th through to the 17th. That if there's one that we are missing in your church, make sure you let us know, and then that way we can highlight some of those VBSs as we are in the midst of summer. We're going to constantly hear that from our kids. I'm bored, and this will be a great way to kind of combat that.
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I'll be honest. I don't know if this is still a thing, but Margaret did send it out saying, hey, July is another chance to flip your mattress, label, and foot out. You rotate your mattress every 3 months. You turn it over left to right. And then January, February, March, July, August, September is when you want to have it flip the one way. And then you flip it up, over, and around the other, right? It gets confusing. But here's the other thing. Do we still flip mattresses? Because a lot of mattresses now are pillow top. And if you were to flip it upside down instead of rotate, that would then take away the pillow top, would it not? So I guess, let me say this. If you don't have a pillow top, then you're not going to flip it. You're just going to turn it. But if you don't have a pillow top, then you can flip and turn every couple months. That way you're rotating your mattress and you're having your mattress last longer. If that makes sense. If you're confused, hey, so am I. But thank you for the reminder.

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1: Good morning. It remains to be a busy drive through the GTA as you're making your way out. Currently, definitely pack your patience. Westbound on the 401, anywhere from the 404 right over towards approaching the 400, you'll find stop and go delays. Southbound on the 400 approaching the 401, we have a stall affecting the center lane. Eastbound on the 401, expect delays from Pearson right over towards Weston through towards Yorkdale, and a delay as well on the DVP from the 401 to Eglinton. 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With the latest traffic, I'm Samantha Diaz.

0: Your daily verse this morning as we are thumbing through Jeremiah 23, verse 24. Can anyone hide in secret places so that I cannot see them, declares the Lord. Do not I fill heaven and earth, declares the Lord. You see, there's no hiding from God, but those who willingly and joyously seek him, there is great comfort, power, and hope, and knowing that his presence is ever with us.
1: Let me give you a principle. God will grease the tracks in the direction you decide to go. You decide you don't want to have anything to do with him, he'll help. If, on the other hand, you want to know him, he'll help with that too. That works in a whole lot of areas. All sorts of good things begin in your heart and sometimes even seem impossible until God says, "You sure?" If you're sure, I'll help with that. Then all kinds of blessings start to flow. With, I might say, very little credit going to us. That, by the way, is the way it ought to be. I'm Steve Brown. You think about that. Share what you just heard with a friend. Go to youthinkaboutthat.com.
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dependence on God feels obvious. We know we need his strength because we have run out of our own. Yet scripture teaches a deeper truth. We need God just as much on our best days as we do on our worst. On our worst days, we often come to God with open hands because we have nothing left to offer. We cry out for wisdom when we don't know what to do. We seek comfort when our heart aches. We depend on his provision when our resources seem insufficient. Hard seasons remind us of our limitations and draw us closer to the one who has no limitations. But what about on our best days? Every accomplishment we celebrate is ultimately made possible because of his grace. Every talent that we possess was given by him. Every door that opens, every opportunity that comes our way, every moment of health, strength, and favor is evidence of his sustaining hand. When we understand this, humility begins to grow in our hearts. We stop seeing ourselves as self-made and start recognizing that we are grace-sustained. Perhaps today is a difficult day for you. If so, take comfort in knowing that God is near to the brokenhearted and faithful to sustain his children. Or perhaps today is a wonderful day filled with blessings and joy. If so, remember to pause and thank him, recognizing that every good gift comes from his hand. Whether standing on a mountaintop or walking through a valley, our greatest need remains the same, and that is God's presence. The mountain and the valley may look different, but our dependence on him, it never changes. May we be people who seek God not only when we are desperate for help, but when we are also overflowing with gratitude. May our hearts remain humble in success and constantly aware that every moment of every day is lived by his grace. For our best days, we need God just as much as our worst.

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1: If God's word is not our authority,

Something else is, if we're not under the authority of God's word regularly, then there's always an authority in our lives. So if it's not God's word, what is it? Is it the church? Can't be the church. In some cases, that is true. Is it your pastor? Can't be the pastor. Pastor underneath, again, the authority of God's word. Is it the culture around you? Is it your professor at school? Is it a political party? Is your authority social media? God help us if that's anywhere close to being true.

0: Hey, Live in the Light listeners, you are joining us today in a brand new series called First Things First. I'm your host, Shannon Stark, and I'm here in studio with our team and our teacher, Pastor Robbie. Hey, Robbie, we are starting fresh today in a very foundational series. Let's talk about that.
1: Very foundational, Shannon. You said it, first things first, man. So that highlights priority. Again, as the church, if you had a few messages to give as to the importance of what we should be doing and how we should be organizing ourselves and what we should be most passionate about, this is what we're talking about right now. So it is an incredibly important series over all time. And especially now in the day that we live, when there's so many distractions upon the church and so many excuses being made as to why we're not focusing on that which is most important to the very heart of God. For instance, today we are starting with unequivocal authority, meaning the importance, the authority, the inerrancy of the very Bible, the Word of God. There is no other authority like it. So we must be reminded as to the power of the book that we hold in our hands. And I pray you are holding a Bible and, you know, in your life, in your hands, and you are leaning on the Lord through His Word, because there's no book like God's book. So that's what we're doing. First things first, the next several days. This is a great time, again, to listen with that much more attention, to take notes. Gather your friends. Tell them about this. This is the message the church needs. We have to get back on track. We have to pursue that which God guarantees to bless. So Shannon, a incredibly important, as we said, foundational series. I'm very excited for our listeners to take advantage of it.
0: So today's message, called Unequivocal Authority, is found in Isaiah 40, verse 8. So let's open our Bibles and get rolling.
1: Again, we start our First Things First series today. It's going to take us several weeks, about 2 months long. These are the foundational values of Hope Bible Church. It's interesting, we haven't done a series like this in about 10 years. We start today, as you heard, the message entitled Unequivocal Authority. And why do we start there? Because we have no values if we don't have God's Word. It is God's Word that gives us the values that this church, again, sits upon. So here's our bottom line today. It's this on the screen for you. Here's our bottom line. There is no authority that compares, competes, or comes close to the authority of the Bible, the very Word of God. Okay, again, it is the Bible alone that holds an unequivocal authority over the church, over our lives, and really over everything else as well. This is our bottom line today. There is no authority that compares, competes, or even comes close to the authority that God has given us in the Bible, the very Word of God. God has proven this. History has proven this. And millions upon millions of radically transformed lives by the message of the gospel found in the Bible has proven this as well. We're going to spend the first 2 weeks of our series on specifically the Bible, the doctrine of God's Word, the preaching of God's Word, and why. Because as we just heard, because if we lose the truth, we lose everything. This is the battle of our day. This has been the battle from the beginning, but everyone now is fighting again for what they say is truth. God has revealed to us His truth in the Word. So we must start here, because if we lose that, then we're not going to be in a strong place. On the screen for you, 1 Timothy 3, verse 15. Okay. Paul says this to Timothy: if I delay, you may know how one ought to behave in the household of God. Now, watch this. Here is one of the great purposes of the church defined in this verse, okay? The household of God, which is the church, okay? The church of the living God, a pillar, the foundation, and buttress, the defense of the truth. One of the greatest purposes of the church entrusted with God's Word is to be a foundation for and defense of the very gospel, the message of Christ, again, found in the Bible, the authoritative Word of God. So right there. By the way, as we give scriptures today, man, I hope you came with a Bible to church today. Like, I really, that'll get awkward if we didn't, all right? But hey, you got many weeks to come where you can decide to, anyways, we'll talk about it later. Anyways, it's really good. It's rich. So excited today again as we see scriptures to know where they are and to mark them in your Bible. Again, much to get through today. This will be a topical message by design, but this message on this scripture will be flooded with scriptures as we go. Speaking of that, on the screen for you, here's a great one summarizing our time this morning. The grass withers and the flower fades, but the word of our God will stand forever. That was kind of lame. Let's try that again, right? Grass withers, flower fades. The word of our God will stand forever, forever again. Loved ones, we have history. Look back upon centuries of proof. This is true. People come and go. Cultures come and go. Leaders come and go. Those who say that Christianity will be destroyed, the Bible will be obsolete, they die. And the word of God continues forever. Here we are again, all these thousands of years later, proving this to be true. That is so encouraging. But listen, what about why is this true? Why does the word of God stand forever? And that's what we're going to answer again in part today as we launch into this First Things First series. Here's the first reason why the word of God stands forever. Number one, because the Bible is an authority that's been determined by God, resulting in the canon. It's an authority determined by God, which results in the canon of scripture. Some of you are like, what, the canon? We're firing shots today? Yes, we are, but not that type of canon. What is the canon? Let's define. Some of you have not heard this term before, or maybe you haven't defined this before. On the screen, and by the way, this message today is as much teach as preach, but that is so necessary for, I'm very excited about it, actually. Canon is this. The list of all the books that belong in the Bible. And you should know, and maybe you wouldn't right now off the top of your head, but the Bible contains 66 books, 39 in the Old Testament, of course, 27 in the New Testament. We need to know that basic facts that makes up the canon of Scripture. Why do we use the word canon? Where does that word canon come from? The word canon can be traced to the ancient Greeks. They used it in a literal sense. When the ancient Greeks spoke of the word canon, it was like a rod or a ruler, a staff, a measuring rod. So figuratively speaking then, the word implied straightness or uprightness, and it was used again as a measuring rod to indicate a standard or a norm. So when we speak of the canon of Scripture, that therefore implies the collection of books that constitute or qualify as the written word of God. Again, the canon of Scripture. So the word canon then implies that the Bible only consists of the writings that have been very, very, very important, only consists of the books or writings that have been divinely inspired by God. So therefore, we can say with great confidence, if it's not in the canon of Scripture, then it is not inspired by God. And if it's not inspired by God, then it does not carry the authority of God over our lives, over the church, and beyond. But again, I want to restate our first point. It's so important. It's foundational to our message, okay? Listen carefully, loved ones, okay? The canon is determined by God. This is why our Bible, again, holds ultimate authority over your life, my life, family, our church, our leadership, again, our association of churches and the church as a whole. Now, some of us understand what I just said in its meaning. The canon has been determined by God. Others might have some confusion or they might have some questions. Let me say it this way. One of the greatest errors people make, including some, again, parts of religion, church leaders, or the culture in general, one of the great errors people make is this. They fail to distinguish between the determination of the canon and recognition of the canon. I'll say that again. One of the great errors people make is they fail to distinguish between how the canon was determined and then subsequently how the canon was recognized. Norm Geiser, I'll lean on him a little bit throughout this message. He's very, very helpful. He says this is helpful. If the word canon implies the status of the Bible by virtue of its inspiration. God inspired, again, those books. The word canonicity then often applies to the recognition of this status by the church. Stop and just look at that. And it's the difference between what's been inspired or determined by God, and then it's up to the church to recognize that which has already been determined or inspired. He says then, it is the process, canonicity, is the process by which the various books of the Bible were brought together and their value as the word of God was recognized. Okay? So that's so key. The canon determined by God, recognized then by the church. Crucial point of clarity here is this. The starting point in answering the question, where did the Bible come from? The most important answer, again, is this. The Bible came from God. And if we're going to understand that the Bible came from God, then that leads us to this understanding, a proper view then of the canon. In fact, we're going to make that a subpoint, okay? We must have a proper view of the canon. Now listen carefully, need your attention today. This is such important truth and such important content we're going through. Think of it this way. A book, listen, a book is not canonical because it's valuable. Rather, a book of scripture is valuable because it's been determined by God to be canonical. So that was wordy. Some of you didn't get that. Let me say it another way. In other words, man doesn't read a book and say, hey, this book is great. Let's put it in the Bible. And therefore decides the scripture. Rather, man reads a book of the Bible, discovers it's supernatural. Why? Because God determined it to be part of the Bible. J.I. Packer, super helpful, brilliant example illustration of this as well. He says this, the church, I love this quote for years, the church no more gave us the New Testament canon than Sir Isaac Newton gave us the force of gravity. Extremely helpful. Right? Isaac Newton didn't invent gravity. He discovered what was already there. This is the exact same principle applied to scripture, right? God gave us gravity by work of creation. And similarly, he gave us the New Testament canon by inspiring the individual books that make it up. So God breathed out the scriptures and the church over time and disciples over time, they recognized again that which has been inspired by God. We can sum up all this by saying, again, on the screen for you, I'm trying to say it several ways so we get this massively important truth. Canonicity is determined or established authoritatively by God. It is merely discovered by humans. You say, wow, well, why is this point so important? Why do we belabor it? This is why. Okay, this is why. Because if you believe the 1,400 verses in the Bible that speak to the sovereignty of God, if you believe that God spoke and creation came to be, if you believe that God is infinite strength, power, wisdom, and majesty, then you believe the ultimate reason we have the 66 books of the Bible is because that is exactly what God had predetermined and decided would be. See? So the reason the Bible is infallible, the reason the Bible is indestructible, the reason the Bible is inerrant, the reason the Bible cannot be made ineffective over time is because, Psalm 138 on the screen for you, because God has exalted above all things his name and his word. Okay? And when God is exalted above all things his name and his word, this book will endure and last forever. Loved ones, this just in, God wrote a book. God wrote a book. My advice is you should read it. Like, seriously. Don't you think if God wrote a book, we should spend some time to read it? Yes. And speaking of that, now, I'm going to ask you to turn to a couple. Remember, in the back right now, appropriately, don't put up the verse until the people at least have a chance to turn, okay? We want no lazy Christians today, okay? So I'm going to ask you to turn to 2 Peter chapter 1. Let's hear those pages of the Bible turning. If you have an electronic version, that's not as exciting, but we'll give you grace today. Again, you know me. If you do know me, I'm all about a physical, actual copy of God's word. Electronic versions can be helpful. There's no doubt about that. I'm just, call me traditional. I just think it's super important. 2 Peter chapter 1, verses 20. Actually, I'm going to start at verse 19, 2 Peter chapter 1. And just in case you don't have a copy of scripture, next week you will, amen. Let's go, let's go. By the way, if you don't have a Bible, man, we can give you one like this, okay? You don't have a Bible, there might be one in front of you in the seats right now that you can pick up and use, obviously. If you don't have a copy, you sincerely want one, that's our gift to you. We'd love for you to take that Bible with home with you as long as you promise that you will read it and you will treasure it. 2 Peter chapter 1, look at verse 19. Now, this is Peter, and the context is Peter just recalled the transfiguration of Jesus on the mountain. The glory of Jesus revealed. The holiness and glory, and Peter contrasts what he witnessed in the transfiguration, and listen to what he says here in verse 19. And we have the prophetic word more fully confirmed in contrasting the transfiguration. Peter is saying right here, we have something even greater than the glory of the transfiguration Jesus Christ in terms of that which we hold and have to lead us into the future according to God's will. Look at this. He says, to which you would do well to pay attention to the word of God, because it is a lamp shining in a dark place until Jesus Christ returns, until the day of Christ, the day dawns as the morning star Jesus Christ rises in your hearts. What an awesome couple of verses on the importance of scripture. Then he says this, verse 20. Okay, this way, you have to know what these verses are, okay? Underline them, highlight them. You must remember, you must know, you must be able to turn in the future. Look what he says here, verse 20. Knowing this, first of all, that no prophecy of scripture comes from someone's own interpretation. No prophecy of scripture, just in case that wasn't enough, verse 21. For no prophecy was ever produced by the will of man. Is that clear or unclear? That's clear to me. No prophecy was ever produced by the will of man. But men spoke from God, how? As they were carried along by the Holy Spirit. That is such a key verse in terms of scripture telling us, revealing to us as to the doctrine of inspiration and revelation, and as it continues on, of inerrancy as well. This is how this happened. Okay, so there's a correct view of scripture and the authority of God, but there's also an incorrect view of scripture. We're gonna put this chart from a study, love this so much. This is very, very helpful, okay? There's an incorrect view as how the church relates to the canon, and there's a correct view. And I want to say this too, okay? This is the Roman Catholic Church here. With the status of the Pope, with the elevation of the church, the Roman Catholic Church over the centuries has placed the church over the canon. And that's a very, very bad plan. The canon must be over the church, its leaders. The canon of scripture, the word of God, is the highest authority we have from God himself. So watch what happens here if you have the incorrect view. The incorrect view says the church decides the canon. The church is the mother of canon, is the magistrate of the canon, the regulator, the judge, and the master. The church ultimately is in charge and decides how God's word unfolds. That's a very, very dangerous plan, because then it's the church that changes and manipulates, and man gets in there with the sinfulness. The correct view, though, is the church is, look at the difference. Very, very important. It's very, very crucial teaching. The church is underneath the canon. It is the discoverer, the child of the canon, the minister, the recognizer, the witness. The church is the servant of what God has inspired and given to us, again, as his God-breathed very words. I want you to think about that. I want you to reflect upon that, because that is so, so important. See, what happens when the church is above the canon, what happens is we get something like the Apocrypha. The Apocrypha is a set of 15 books, which can be useful and helpful, but we don't believe they are inspired. The Catholic Church introduced 11 of the Apocryphal books in the 1500s in the Council of Trent, hundreds and hundreds of years after they were written. Why did they add 11 books to the canon, or at least their version of what they call that, again, so many years later? It's because of the Protestant Reformation. Martin Luther got hold of God's word, what it actually said, and began to teach justification by faith, not by works. And certain teachings of the Catholic Church began to be embarrassingly exposed and wrong. So the Catholic Church, 29 years after Luther's teaching introduced in the Reformation, they had to scramble to find additional resources to justify what we believe are false teachings. Penance, prayers to the dead, again, some kind of salvation by works. They had to find other scriptures to come in because the people started realizing what was actually in God's word and they were being misled. That's how the Apocrypha entered into to their version of scripture. And that's pretty suspect when you hear the details of how that came about. Again, not that some of those books aren't useful, but they're not inspired by God, which is why they're not in our version of scripture right here. It's so important to understand, again, the correct view of scripture. We serve, again, what God has revealed to us by his Holy Spirit and determined, again, the canon by him breathing that out. So the Bible is an authority determined by God, resulting in the canon. And secondly, the Bible is an authority breathed out by God. We call this the doctrine of inspiration. The Bible has been breathed out by God. Turn in your Bibles to 2 Timothy chapter 3. Turn left in your Bible, 2 Timothy chapter 3. Let's hear some pages turning. Come on, pressure your neighbor. Let's go. Can't be lazy today. There's no way. There's no way. 2 Timothy chapter 3, verse 16. You have to know this verse is here. Some of you have this memorized. That is awesome. All of us should be able to be very, very familiar with this. 2 Timothy chapter 3, verse 16. One of the greatest passages, again, on the origin of scripture we have. Paul says to Timothy, 2 Timothy chapter 3, verse 16, all scripture, how much of scripture? All scripture is breathed out by God, profitable for teaching, reproof, correction, and training in righteousness, that the man of God may be complete, equipped for every good work. Again, one of the clearest and best known statements in scripture pertaining to the origin of scripture. The most powerful part here is the first. Listen, all scripture is breathed out by God. The word breathed out is the Greek word theopneustos. Theopneustos, the only time this occurs in the New Testament. For many years and many translations, this word was rightly translated inspired. You can look back at former translations, all scripture is inspired by God. Now, what's the problem with this? Though over time, the word inspired changes its meaning a little bit. Inspired suggests in-breathing or God breathing into. But this doesn't fully convey what the Holy Spirit was saying here through Paul. And by the way, notice, it's not theopneustos is always theopneustos. God breathe. What happens is over time, certain English words change in meaning. Happens to us all the time. What it used to mean a couple of years ago, it changes slightly over time. So inspired began to lose its meaning in our current English understanding. So the Greek never changes. The original never changes. The theopneustos is always that in the Greek, but we have to change our English to most accurately represent what's actually in the original in the Greek. And so right now, what the ESV did, all scripture has been breathed out by God. And that's very, very important, okay? So God did not breathe into existing scriptures, nor did God breathe into the authors. Rather, God breathed out the scriptures. In other words, as Erwin Luther said, the Bible, metaphorically speaking, is the very breath of God. So God did not just approve the scriptures, he breathed out. God is the full source of all scripture. And by the way, let me just take a time out right here, just some application. Already what we've gone through, this incredible doctrine of the inspiration of God's word and the incredible importance of all that we're learning here about the greatest book, of course, ever written by God himself. Don't you think that you should read the Bible? Like, don't you think it might be a good idea? Okay, so here's what we know. How many people in this room, overflow listening, are regularly engaged in the word of God? I think we'd be discouraged by that statistic. We just know what it is across the church. We have one life. God has written one book. We have one opportunity. It is the book of books. God wrote a book. I think we should read it. What needs to change in your life to align with this simple but powerful reality? Again, I think, you know, there's many Christians that will stand before Jesus Christ in judgment, not over salvation, but in judgment, what they did with what he gave them. And they're going to be held to account with the what was entrusted. And Jesus will be like, hey, man. So like, I'm not sure Jesus is, hey, man, but you know, whatever. But he's like, hey, so I wrote a book and it was like the one thing I gave you. It was like the one thing that I gave to the church as a gift. All the false teaching, there's a lamp unto your feet, a light to your path. It's your compass, man. It was like your milk and solid meat. It was that which nourished you and feed you. I gave you this book, whatever. And so like, hey, did you read it? And so many believers will be like, yeah, about that. Like, you know, there's like social media and stuff and there's like entertainment. And like at that moment before Christ in his glory and the reality, that one book, you'd be like, you idiot, what were you thinking? And again, there's a bit of a pre-warning right now. The reality is gonna come for so many people to understand, what was I thinking? I don't know. You know, as elders, we pray before every 8:30 service and every weekend. And this morning I was just listening to the men pray again for the services, and every single one of them in their own way said, and this morning as I was reading your word, Lord, and they began to pray. I can't tell you how blessed I am to hear the men that's surrounding me that saying this morning when I was in your word, man, because just like, that's it. Like that, I do not take that for granted. There are pastors and leaders who are not regularly in the word of God. You surround me with men and women who seek the Lord in his word on a daily basis, and it's going to go well. It won't be easy. It's going to go well. The power and the importance of being under the authority of God's word regularly throughout our lives. And think of it this way too. We've said this in the past as well, but think of it this way. If God's word is not our authority, something else is. If we're not under the authority of God's word regularly, then there's always an authority in our lives. So if it's not God's word, what is it? Is it the church? Can't be the church. In some cases, that is true. Is it your pastor? Can't be the pastor. Pastor underneath, again, the authority of God's word. Is it the culture around you? Is it your professor at school? Is it a political party? Is your authority social media? God help us if that's anywhere close to being true.
2: 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And without you, Living the Light wouldn't exist. 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
1: Nancy DeMoss Wolgemuth says the Bible is more than just an add-on to your life.
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1: This is Revive Our Hearts with Nancy DeMoss Wolgemuth, author of A Place of Quiet Rest. For Tuesday, July 7th, I'm Dana Gresh. At the Truman Conference over the years, Nancy has led the gathering in affirming important statements in the True Woman Manifesto.
2: We will be women of the Word, seeking to grow in our knowledge of Scripture and to live in accord with sound doctrine in every area of our lives.
1: Nancy will show us what it means to be the women of the Word described in that statement. Here's Nancy DeMoss Wolgemuth.
2: One of the great things about the internet is that it enables us to send this message of Revive Our Hearts and True Woman into places all around the world where they could never get the radio program, might not have any of our books, but women who are connecting via the internet in other countries. It's an exciting thing to hear from some of those women. And not long ago, we heard from a woman who's living in another country. She's actually an American, but she began interacting with one of our bloggers. And through the course of the next several weeks, God opened this woman's eyes and heart, granted her repentance and faith. And about a year ago, she gave her heart to Christ and was just beautifully converted. Several weeks later, after she had just been saved, she sent an email to the woman on our team that she'd been corresponding with. And she said, "I've been just reading the Bible online and printing out certain sections, but I'd really like to have a whole copy that I can actually hold in my hands. I went online to find one to purchase and found that the selection and variety of Bibles is more overwhelming than standing in the cereal aisle of a U.S. grocery store. So many choices." So the woman who'd been communicating with her sent her a Bible, and this lady's response was, "What a thrill it is to have a Bible. 3 exclamation points. I stayed up way too late last night reading mine. It's a whole different thing when you get to hold a whole copy of it in your hands and read continuously without internet lapses, slow connections, etc. Thank you so much." Now, fast forward 8 months from the time she received her first Bible, which was just weeks after she had been saved. And more recently, she was asked by a group of unbelievers in her community to lead a study so that they could learn more about her faith. She wrote to ask for prayer for that, and she said, "I am not a public speaker. I am so not equipped for something like this." And then the line that struck me, "I've only read the Bible through twice and have never even been to a church that believes the Bible." Well, as we're looking at the True Woman Manifesto, we are affirming things we believe and then declaring our desire and intent to live lives that reflect those beliefs. And today we come to the third "we will" statement in the True Woman Manifesto. We will be women of the Word, seeking to grow in our knowledge of Scripture and to live in accord with sound doctrine in every area of our lives. Now, I think that for some, it might be easy to hear this and other statements in this manifesto and think, "Oh, this is one more thing I have to do." You wouldn't say that out loud, but sometimes it goes through your mind. This is one more thing. My life is so busy, I hardly have time to sleep at night. And now you tell me there's one more thing. I got to be this woman who's living in the Word. I'm growing in my knowledge of the Word. Got to read it through twice every 8 months. I didn't say that, but you do notice when you're hungry for something, you'll find a way to get it. But let me just remind us that being women of the Word is far more than a duty. If you think about what the Word is and what it's likened to in the Scripture, some of the metaphors for God's Word that you find in the Word of God. For example, we read that the Word of God is food and it is drink. It's bread, it's water, it's milk, it's meat. What does food do? It sustains life. It nourishes. It satisfies. It brings refreshment. The Word of God is the source of our life. It is the source of our strength. You will starve without the Word of God. The Word of God is likened to a light. You will be lost without the Word of God. Psalm 119, your word is a lamp to my feet and a light to my path. The entrance of your words gives light. It gives understanding to the simple. God's word as light gives us direction. It gives us wisdom, discernment, perspective. It's a blueprint for life as a true woman of God. It's a guidebook. It will give you direction. If you don't know the Word of God, you won't know what to say yes, Lord, to. In fact, you may be saying yes to some things that are not God's will for your life if you don't know the Word of God. The Word of God is how you get to know God. And let me say that you will never know God any better than how well you know His Word. If you want to know God, you have to get to know His Word. It is light. God's Word will protect you from sin. Not only will you starve without it and get lost without it, you will sin without God's Word. Count on it. It's a protection. It sanctifies. It cleanses. It washes our hearts. Many, many mornings as I open God's Word, I pray from the Psalms. I say, open my eyes that I may behold wonderful things in your law. Give me understanding and I will keep your law and obey it with all my heart. Show me your ways, O Lord. Teach me your paths. Guide me in your truth and teach me. For you are God, my Savior, and my hope is in you all day long. That which I see not, teach thou me. If I have done iniquity, I will do no more. And then I pray, Lord, would you wash me with your word? Wash me. Keep me from sin. Cleanse me from sin. God's word keeps us from sin. God's word guards our hearts and our minds. You will be vulnerable without the Word of God. You'll be like a city without walls, a city without defense, without protection from rogue emotions and wrong ways of thinking if your life is not being guarded and directed and protected by the Word of God. The Word of God renews your mind. You will be foolish without its input in your life. The bottom line is that my faith cannot survive without substantial, consistent infusion of the Word into my heart. And neither can your faith survive without that kind of infusion of the Word. If we're not women of the Word, we're going to be women of the world. If we're women of the Word, we will be wise women. If we're women of the world, we will be foolish, wild women. You want to be a woman of the Word, or you want to be a woman of the world? What is shaping your worldview? What shapes your perspective on life? What shapes your responses to life? Is it television, movies, magazines, novels, friends? I am astounded over and over again when I see how familiar with contemporary entertainment so many Christians are. They know the names of popular songs. They watch popular TV shows. Don't miss a week of, I won't name what they are. And I'm not saying necessarily that there's anything wrong with some of those shows and songs, though you may want to evaluate it through the grid of Scripture. My bigger concern is that they're more tapped into, more connected to the world's way of thinking than they are to the Bible. They can't name the Ten Commandments or the 12 Apostles or the Beatitudes, but they know all the popular heroes and celebrities and stars and models. They know People magazine better than they know the people in God's Word. Well, what's going to be the result of that? Essentially, they're going to live secular lives, not true lives based on the truth of God's Word. The Christian leader in Britain said that more than 200 million people have no access to spiritual food with no scriptures in their own language. And that's a tragedy if you think about that. Yet we in the West, despite owning more Bibles per household than we will ever use, are slowly starving to death because we have lost our appetite for scripture. You see, we're a generation that is perpetually plugged into Facebook, Xbox, 3D movies. I mean, you open the Word and begin to read it and your eyes glaze over because it's not entertaining enough. It doesn't stimulate us and scintillate us the way that these things of the world do. We don't think that the Word is really satisfying, really filling, rejuvenating, replenishing. That's why we turn to other things, trying to fill those empty places in our lives. So we fill our lives with entertainment, and in the process, we lose our appetite for substantive food. Like your kids eating candy before dinner, you spoil your appetite. It's not that the candy is better for you than the dinner. It's just that it dulls your hunger, so you're not really hungry for the good stuff. Well, we need to cultivate hunger by eating the Word of God, sometimes disconnecting from the things of this world that are filling us, that we find, that we think are so satisfying, they really aren't. Like cotton candy, you know, you're satisfied for about 30 seconds, and then you're hungry again. But you start to fill your heart with God's Word, and you will find it really does truly satisfy. We want to be women who are growing in our knowledge of Scripture, says this point of the True Woman Manifesto. That suggests that knowing God's Word is not a static thing, but that we're always increasing, making progress in our knowledge of God's Word. I've been reading the Bible since I could first read. I don't know how many times I've read through from cover to cover, many, many times, scores of times. But it's amazing how often I will come to a passage and think, I don't even remember ever reading that before. Now I have, but it hits me in a new way, or I just had never stopped to think about it before. And then I come to passages that are extremely familiar, passages I've memorized, I've taught on, but I come to them with a fresh heart, with fresh eyes, with fresh longing for God, meditating on them, and God opens up whole new aspects of His Word to me, even in those very familiar passages. So I want to be, until I face the Lord, a woman who is continually growing in my knowledge of His Word. In fact, when I was 18 years old, I was with my family on a missions trip in Haiti, and we were sitting in the back of a little black church in Haiti on hardwood benches, and my dad leaned over to me, and he whispered, as only Art DeMoss might do, "Honey, what are your 50-year goals?" And I confess that at age 18 or 19, I may have been, I had never given a whole lot of thought to my 50-year goals. But I did at that point, not that night, but over the next weeks, I sat down and wrote out, if the Lord gives me till I'm 68 to live, what things do I want to be true of my life in 50 years? And one of those goals was that I would be able to teach any part of the Bible in a way that would be pleasing to the Lord. And now at that point, I could not have taught much of it. And even parts I have taught since then, I'd like to go back and reteach because I've learned more. But it's been neat to have that as a guiding goal, one of the guiding goals for my life. I want to know God's Word. And not just so I can teach it, but so I can know God. So are you growing in your knowledge of God's Word? My vocation, which is teaching the Word, gives me a lot of opportunities to do that. But listen, growing in your knowledge of God's Word is not just for Bible teachers. It's for every believer. This is God's Word. And we want to be growing in our knowledge and our understanding of Scripture. How well do you know the Word? What are you doing to grow in your knowledge of God's Word? Do you read it, for starters? Do you study it? Do you meditate on it? Do you memorize it? Are you too busy to spend a lot of time in God's Word? Well, the fact is, we have time for computer games. We have time for Facebook. We have time to exercise. We have time to socialize. We have time for the things that matter to us. And if growing in your knowledge of God's Word matters to you, then you will find a way to do it. Although it will mean likely saying no to some other things that are less important. I think of Mary and Martha there and with Jesus visiting in their home. And Martha is frantically preparing the meal, not a bad thing to be preparing the meal, but her sister has carved out time to sit at the feet of Jesus and listen to His Word. It takes sacrifices. Say, okay, family, you're not going to eat anymore. Nancy DeMoss said I need to sit and listen to Jesus speak His Word. Listen, priorities in the will of God never conflict. And if you will use the time you have to study God's Word, He will help other priorities fall into place. We want to be not only growing in our understanding and knowledge of God's Word, but as true women, we also want to live in accord with God's Word in every area of our lives. It's not enough to know it. We need to live it. Because all of God's Word, all doctrine, has implications for life. this is true, therefore, this is what it should look like in your life. The book of 2 Timothy was written by the Apostle Paul to his young friend Timothy, who was serving at the time as the pastor of the church in Ephesus. And as you go through 2 Timothy, there are two themes that are recurring. One is the challenge that Paul gives Timothy to study and to live out the word of God that he had received from Paul, who was his mentor, and from his mother and his grandmother. And so Paul says in chapter 1, verse 13, follow the pattern of the sound words that you have heard from me. Chapter 2, verse 15, do your best to present yourself to God as one approved, a worker who has no need to be ashamed, rightly handling the word of truth. Chapter 3, verse 14, continue in what you have learned and have firmly believed, knowing from whom you learned it and how from childhood you have been acquainted with the sacred writings which are able to make you wise for salvation through faith in Christ Jesus. All scripture is breathed out by God and profitable for teaching, for reproof, for correction, and for training in righteousness, that the man of God may be competent, equipped for every good work. And so one of the themes through the book of 2 Timothy, Paul says, get the word into your life. Dwell on it, continue in it, grow in it, listen to it, learn it, and live it. It's not enough to let others feed you the word of God. Your pastor, Christian radio, thank God for those. But your pastor grows by studying the word of God so he can feed it to someone else. And that's how you will grow. Don't let your pastor spoon feed you. Don't let this program spoon feed you. You need to get into God's word for yourself. There's a young woman on our team who is a graduate of a Bible college. And as we were talking about this program, she said, you know, when I was a student, I had the word coming at me from all directions. But I wish I had spent more time just alone with God, getting to know him, cultivating a personal relationship with him, and learning to trust him. Letting his word get worked into the warp and woof of my daily life. So Paul says to Timothy, get the word into you and live it out. And then here's a second thread. He said, not only get it into you and into your life, but you also have a responsibility to share with others what you've received from your mother, your grandmother, and from the Apostle Paul. So he says in chapter 2, verse 2, what you have heard from me in the presence of many witnesses, entrust to faithful men who will be able to teach others also. And I would say to some of you who've been mentored by Revive Our Hearts over the years, I often have women come up to me and say, you are my spiritual mother. You have mentored me. Some of those women are older than I am. Some are younger than I am. But it's a privilege to be involved day after day in sharing with you what God is doing in my life, teaching me through his word. But don't let it stop at you. You need to be sharing with others the stewardship, the investment, the deposit that others have placed in your life. The deposit I've given you, the deposit that your pastor has given you, your parents, Christian education, as you take the word into your own heart, then you become responsible to share it with others. Paul says, I charge you, preach the word. Be ready in season and out of season. Reprove, rebuke, and exhort with complete patience and teaching. Chapter 4 of 2 Timothy, verses 1 and 2. Now, we can read those instructions and tend to think that those just apply to pastors. After all, I'm not called to preach the word, or just that these instructions apply to Christian leaders or Bible teachers. But let me tell you, there's a sense in which these instructions apply to every child of God, every servant of Christ. It applies to you. It applies to me that we are to be reproducing in the lives of others the word of God that has been entrusted to us. Each of us is to pursue serious study of God's word and then to pass along what we've learned to others. So let me make it personal here. Are you taking time to dig deep and to grow in your understanding of God's word? Listen, 12 minutes of Christian radio on your way to work will not do it for you. Thank the Lord for Christian radio. I sometimes think it's a little strange that I'm often challenging women on the radio to turn off their radios. But you know what I mean. There have to be times in your life when you do turn everything off and just you and God in his word get to know him. And then are you passing along what you've learned to someone else? Are you pouring into someone else's life? If not, ask God to open a door even in this next week, no matter how old or young you may be, ask him to open a door where you can share some of what you've learned. Now, let me just keep reminding us that the only way we can live out these commitments we're talking about in the True Woman Manifesto is by God's grace and in humble dependence on the power of His Holy Spirit. If you don't remember that, then you will hear a session like this and you will make all kinds of new resolutions and you go out and try and do it on your own and you'll come up with some new list about what it looks like to be a woman of the Word. Listen, devotional life, Bible study, it may not always look the same for you in different seasons of life. You need to fit this concept of becoming a woman of the Word within your framework or season of life. It's easy to get under the pile and to get on a guilt trip. And for example, it's great if you can be involved in Bible study with other women. If your church offers that, there are other Bible studies in your community, or coming to a recording session like this. But there may be seasons of your life when for a period of time you can't be in a group study on a regular basis. You notice we don't have a lot of young moms in these recording sessions, because many of those women cannot take a day like this to come and sit under this kind of teaching. So if you're a mom with small children, Bible study for you may look different than it will for someone else in a different season of life. If you go to reviveourhearts.com, we've prepared a list for you of just some practical, creative ways that you can get the Word into your system at different seasons of life. Singing or listening to scripture that has been set to music. We've come up with several of those creative and practical ways you can get the Word into you. And I'd encourage you to go to Revive Our Hearts and get that list. And then let me just encourage you, as you fellowship with other believers, as you're engaging with other women, with family members, to talk about what God is doing in your life through His Word. I'm amazed at how many times Christians get together and talk about everything except the Lord, everything except the Word of God. If you will interact with other believers about what you're reading in God's Word, what He's saying to you, what He's teaching you, it will increase your hunger and your desire to be in God's Word on a regular basis. I was on the phone with a friend last week, and she said to me, "What are you reading in God's Word?" We hadn't talked for several weeks. "What are you memorizing?" I got an email from another friend this past week, said, "Do you want to memorize the book of Philippians together?" We need to encourage one another to be in God's Word. What are you reading? What are you studying? What is God saying to you? Jeremiah chapter 9, verse 20. "Hear, O women, the word of the Lord, and let your ear receive the word of His mouth." Well, Lord, I pray that You would make us women of the Word who are growing in our knowledge and our understanding of Your Word, and who are living in accord with sound doctrine in every area of our lives. I pray it in Jesus' name. Amen.
1: 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Nancy DeMoss Wolgemuth has been showing us what being a true woman is all about, and loving the Word is a big part of that. 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
2: 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They mock the righteous. They blaspheme the righteous. They insult the righteous. But they do that out of ignorance. They really do. They don't understand that if they did not have the righteous living in the midst of this society, this world would not be livable.
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0: quickly drive anyone into despair. But instead of following people into discouragement, why not chase God? 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More later. Right now, though, Dr. Michael Youssef's challenging series, Jesus Has an App for You.
1: When Steve Jobs, the founder of Apple Computer, died, the headlines basically heralded him as a world changer. The man who changed the world is dead. And every one of us who use computers, and use Apple computers particularly, are very grateful to all these wonderful things that he come up with. And we're grateful for that. But here is the undisputable biblical truth. Changing the way we live for the better is wonderful and it's great, but it's hardly worth changing. Changing the destiny of men and women, boys and girls, from hell to heaven, that's world changing. And when Jesus looked at his disciples and he said to them, you are the salt of the earth, you are the light of the world, he was saying that I'm going to give you an opportunity to be true world changers. I'm going to give you an opportunity to give up your small ambitions and become world changers. I'm going to give you the opportunity to transform the destinies, the eternal destinies of men and women, boys and girls, from hell to heaven. I'm going to give you the opportunity to change the eternal destiny of many. I'm going to give you the opportunity to give many people, millions of people, true peace of mind, true security, what's really secure, to give them joy unspeakable and fulfillment in life, to give them confidence in their new identity in Christ, to give them contentment in life. In fact, when Jesus said those words to the disciples, you are the salt of the earth and the light of the world, he did not make that statement in a vacuum. He did not make that statement just out of the blue. He said this only after a whole series of what we call the Beatitudes. Blessed are you, blessed are you, blessed are you. Turn with me, please, to Matthew chapter 5. This chapter is known as the Sermon on the Mount. It is known as the greatest sermon that's ever preached, known as the Beatitudes. Where Jesus said, blessed are you, blessed are you, blessed are you. So who are the salt of the earth? All the church-going folks? No. All the professing Christians? No. All those who claim to be followers of Jesus? No. The salt of the earth are those who are poor in spirit. Those who hunger for righteousness. Those who are pure in heart. Those who are peacemakers, those who gladly suffer for Christ's sake and for his name's sake, those who rejoice when they are insulted because of their faith in Jesus Christ. That's who the salt of the earth are. Why did Jesus choose salt? Back then, salt was so highly valued. It would be like a precious stone today. Today, salt and light are just commodities that we take for granted. But back then, salt was so valuable that Roman soldiers preferred to receive their wages in salt. They would protest, they would revolt against Rome if they were not given enough of the salt ration. And that's why where we get in the English word, the word salary, which you get, you know, the income you get, the salary, it comes from the word salt money. In the Jewish culture, salt was equally valued. Let me give you just some of the importance of salt in the Old Testament and in the times of Jesus. Just a few. First, it was used for healing and cleansing. 2 Kings chapter 2, verse 20. Second, salt was used as a symbol of binding a contract. When you make a contract, you take salt and you dip bread in it and you eat it. Even when people reconcile, they still do that in the Far East today. When they have reconciliation, they bring a plate of salt and they take bread and they dip it in it and they eat it. So we ate salt together. It means we've reconciled with each other. And that's a sign of a covenant. In fact, you find that in Leviticus chapter 2, verse 13. It was used to whiten the clothes. It was used to stop bleeding. It was used as a stain remover. It was used to melt ice. It was used to season food. It was used to preserve and keep food from rotting. It was used as antiseptic. It was used to stimulate appetite, as in Job 6:6. And this is just a partial list of how important salt was to the Old Testament, to the hearers of Jesus of that first century. Just like a computer app, there are certain things you have to do, there are certain steps you have to follow to download an app. And when Jesus began this app, he began by giving them the steps of being salt. How to get there? He gave them the credential of becoming world changers. You don't just automatically turn into salt, you become a salt. Something else I don't want you to miss here before I really get to the message. Jesus is assuming that the person who is salt is living those beatitudes. Poor in spirit, hunger and thirst for righteousness. All these things, that's assumed that you follow these, you become salt. The second thing Jesus is saying, that you don't need a whole lot of salt because you don't need a whole lot of salt to keep food from rotting. And you've heard the saying, a little bit of salt goes a long way. That is true here. This is understood here. And the Lord was saying, it does not take a stadium packed with fans to become a world changer. It does not take majority vote to become a world changer. It does not take a clever marketing for Jesus to become a world changer. It does not take clergy with funny robes to become world changers. It does not take a powerful politician to be a world changer. It does not take a computer geek or a computer genius, whichever way they want to call them, to be a world changer. What it takes for the changing of the world is for men and women, who are boys and girls, who are sold out to Jesus Christ. That is the truth here. In fact, modern critics of the Bible, some clever people, you know the people I'm talking about? They know better than Jesus. Oh, we have a lot of those. They know a lot better than Jesus, the creator of the world. And they said, oh, Jesus is wrong. Salt never loses its saltness. And in many ways, they're right. But they never even understood what Jesus is saying in context here. Does a salt always stay salt? Sure. Yes. It cannot be anything else. Yes. But how can a salt lose its saltness? How? Very simply, by getting it mixed up with look-alike substance. You mixed up and it loses its effectiveness. That's the only way salt loses its saltness. And that's what Jesus is really saying here. That the way to lose the impurity is by getting mixed up with other things. As a matter of fact, this was a huge problem to first century folks, because unscrupulous salespeople of selling salt, they would go and find white substance that looks like salt, and because it's so expensive, because it's so valuable, they'll mix it up, and that's the buyers would go in and they have to taste the salt first before they buy. They can tell if it's lost its saltness by being mixed up with other contaminants. You see, that's how people will lose their saltness, getting mixed up with contaminants. That is how salt loses its effectiveness. That is how salt loses its saltiness. How can a Christian lose his or her saltiness? Listen to me very carefully, please. By placing one foot in the world and one foot with Christ. By allowing contamination of sin to dwell in us and dilute your life. By silencing the convicting voice of the Holy Spirit again and again and again until we become dull of hearing. By quenching the Holy Spirit and by grieving the Holy Spirit. By rationalizing sin in our lives and blame somebody else. This person did this, that's why I'm where I am. By refusing to believe that Jesus can set the captives free from whatever addiction they are into. That contamination causes the salt to lose its saltness. So how do you download this app? Four different ways I want to share with you very quickly. The first way is to become an antiseptic. In giving the disciples this app, and Jesus asked them to download it, he is assuming that the world is rotting. Why would you need a salt if the world is not rotting? Because there's something seriously wrong with the world. Jesus said, you have to have salt, and you are that salt. Because of the decaying element within society that's caused by sin, that causes it to rot. And therefore, he's assuming that therefore salt is needed. And that's where the faithful believers who hunger for righteousness come in. They are going to come and serve as antiseptic. Back then, salt would keep food from rotting. Had no freezers, no refrigerators, none of these modern conveniences we all take for granted. So if they took away salt from food, it would rot overnight, literally overnight. Why is Jesus saying, and what is he saying here? He's saying those few believers who hunger for righteousness, who hunger after God, who thirst for God, those few believers who are not worried about what names people call them because of their faith in Jesus Christ, those few believers who are sold out to Jesus Christ, they will serve as an antiseptic in society and they keep it from rotting altogether. Beloved, I'm convinced of this. Only in heaven will we understand how salt, that is the righteous, those who hunger, who thirst for righteousness, are really preserving the world from becoming hell on earth. We see a little glimpse of it here and a little glimpse of it there around the world. And the reason it is not rotting altogether is because those salt of the earth. Second, salt creates thirst. And that's why Jesus said to the Samaritan woman, if you drink from this water, you'll thirst again. But if you drink the water I give you, talking about salvation, you will not thirst again. When we are walking in Christ's righteousness, not ours because we have none, but when we walk in Christ's righteousness, some people are going to get thirsty by the salt, which is our lives. I have a precious friend who's, I love this man so dearly, he's not a believer. I'll pray for him. Precious man. And I know he genuinely loves me. And I genuinely love him. On numerous occasions he has said to me, I would give anything to have what you have. I'm praying for him as well as share Christ with him. I want you to hear me right, please. This is important. It is a medical fact that without a proper percentage of salt in the body, we can be dehydrated or even death is caused. So the certain percentage of salt must be there. And that is why we are to create thirst on the part of some. But the third use of this app that Jesus gives us, that salt can be very painful when it falls on an open wound. Listen to me, that's why I am very slow. I really am. I'm extremely slow to get angry or disappointed even when I'm called every name in the book in the cyberspace world. And I'm told there's a lot of them. God bless them. Why? Because while righteousness is creating thirst on the part of some, that same righteousness stings hard when it lands on an open wound. The wound of sin and rebellion against God's design for humanity. The wound of disobedience to God's principles that He has set in place for the good of society. The wounds of anger and hate toward righteousness and love. The wounds of rejection of God's one and only plan to come to Him and trying to come to Him their way. The wounds of the offense of the gospel itself. And when salt hits that open wound of rebellion against God, stings. Sadly, there are many professing Christians who see these wounds and they look the other way. After all, everybody wants to be liked, right? That's just natural. That is why it is supernatural. Blessed are you when they insult you, but then you rejoice in the middle of that insult. That's supernatural. Remember this. Salt would sting the wound before it heals it. Folks don't want to pay the price of stinging the world so that the world might turn to Christ and be healed. The Apostle Paul said in 2 Corinthians chapter 2, verse 15 and 16, "For we are to God the aroma of Christ among those who are being saved and those who are perishing." In one, we're creating thirst, and the other one, we're creating a sting. To the one, we are the smell of death, and to the other, fragrance of life. Who is equal of the task? But there is a fourth use of this app that Jesus gives the disciples in Matthew 5, and that is seasoning and preserving. Whether the world understands this or not, doesn't matter. Whether the society accepts what I'm going to tell you or even see it, I doubt it, or not, it doesn't really matter. But godly disciples are making this world a better place to live in. They can't see it. 2 Thessalonians, the Apostle Paul talked about how in the last days when the restrainer withdraw the restrainer of sin, when the believers are taken to heaven, this earth will become hell. Today we have a media that is so hostile toward righteousness. It really is. Open your eyes. They mock the righteous. They blaspheme the righteous. They insult the righteous. But they do that out of ignorance. They really do. They don't understand that if they did not have the righteous living in the midst of this society, this world would not be livable. Colossians 4:6, Paul said, "Let your conversation be always full of grace, seasoned with salt, so that you may know how to answer everyone." We talk about the salt of the earth. We're referring to kind of good people, salt of the earth. Who are really the salt of the earth? Those who seek to be Christ-like. Those who are committed to speaking the truth in love. That's who the salt of the earth is, according to Jesus. Today, sadly, much of the earth's salt has lost its saltness. How? By being mixed up and diluted by look-alike substance. But here's the good news. Sodium chloride is a very stable chemical compound, which means it's resistant to any attack. Isn't that a good news? That when you are living and walking in righteousness, you are resistant to attack. The only thing that weakens your effectiveness is getting mixed up with the world's contaminants. When you stay pure in the righteousness of Jesus Christ, you are invincible. That's the good news. Can I get a witness? The only thing that weakens your effectiveness is when impurities contaminates your life. And when salt is contaminated, it becomes useless. No, as a matter of fact, it becomes dangerous. You can't use it as a fertilizer because it will kill the plant. The only thing that is left for it to be used He's tossed out in the streets. Back then they didn't have asphalt, of course. And the way they made the roads harder from dust, they throw this bad contaminant salt on the ground. And as people walk on it, as animals walk on it, they compound it and make it hard. In the early church, some segment of the early church, and as you read in history, there were some people who required a repentant Christian. I'm not talking about a sinner coming to Christ, but somebody who was a Christian and turned away from Christ and came back to the church. That he would lie in front of the church and he would say those words, "Trample upon me, who am salt which has lost its savor." But thank God you don't have to do any of this. All you need to do is come to the throne room of God and say, "Lord Jesus, I've allowed my life to be contaminated with all sorts of junk from the world. Lord God, forgive me. I have allowed my life to be mixed up with things that are not appropriate for a child of the living God. Please forgive me." And the Lord will be more than delighted to forgive you and restore you to being salt.
0: 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All right, before I say goodbye for this episode, I do want to quickly remind you to sign up for Dr. Youssef's daily inspirational email, My Devotional. 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And sadly, most often, emails are just advertisements or political content. 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
6: Years ago, a well-known preacher described a surrendered life this way.
7: 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Here's my life, Lord. I'm giving it all. But the reality for most of us is that He sends us to the bank and has us cash the $1,000 for quarters. We go through life putting out 25 cents here and 50 cents there.
6: What does it mean to offer 25 cents at a time? 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Maybe it seems like your day is so routine and nothing you do really matters. Don't forget that each 25-cent sacrifice is significant in God's economy. With Seeking Him, I'm Nancy DeMoss Wagmuth.
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A warm welcome to our program, Prophecy for Today, where we study biblical prophecy and its application to our daily life. It's a wonderful day to worship God. I'm William Steves. Let's pray. Dear Heavenly Father, thank you for our privilege of serving you. You are a God of high majesty, worthy of far greater service than we can ever offer. I pray you would find us faithful servants in the places you have called us to. We rejoice in your grace to us, and it's in Jesus' name we pray. Amen.

Maranatha, friends, the Lord is coming. Malachi 3:6. For I am the Lord, I change not, therefore ye sons of Jacob are not consumed. God is a perfectly unchanging God. The Israelites, in so many ways, deserve to be utterly consumed. They turned aside from God time and time again. But God is a faithful God. He keeps his promises. He never alters from his positions or his plans. Because of this, he brought the Jews back from captivity. Because of this, he continues to have a perfect plan for his people. But this promise is not just true for the children of Israel. We serve the same God today. The same God who never changed when it came to the Israelites never changes when he deals with us. We too can have unshakable confidence that God will keep his promises to us. When he promises that he will never leave or forsake us, that remains true. When he promises that he will cleanse and sanctify us, that remains true. When he promises that he will come again in glory and splendor to set up his kingdom, that remains true. Let's rejoice together that we have a God who never changes. Today's letter comes from Saskatchewan. Our listener writes, "May the Lord bless your ministries, keep up the good work, and occupy till he comes. May all praise and glory be unto Jesus, our Master, Savior, and Lord. 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And our United States address is The People's Gospel Hour, Post Office Box 55862, Boston, Massachusetts, 02205.

0: And now, the familiar voice of Pastor Perry F. Rockwood, who is at home with the Lord.
1: Shall we pray? Father, we're just so thankful to be in thy presence and to be together around our radios. Lord, I can say I need thee every hour. I need thee more than ever. And when I pray for myself, I pray for every believer. And Father, thou dost know the burden of many. Thou dost know the difficulties of many. Thou dost know how difficult it is to bring up a Christian home today. Father, minister by thy power. And then, Father, I pray for those who are not saved, those who are not sure that they're saved. Draw them to thyself. I pray in Jesus' name, amen. We're thinking of some of the great divisions of the Bible to help you to study the Bible more. We considered the racial prophecy, the Gentile prophecy, and what we call the national prophecies, relating, of course, to the nations of the earth. Now, I want you to notice the prophecies concerning Israel. Now, it's an enormous subject. And, first of all, there's the initial Hebraic prophecy in Genesis 12, 1-3. Friends, Genesis 12-3 is one of the most amazing and important prophecies of the Bible. Do you know, in 1951, Israel, in desiring to establish a claim to Palestine, brought to the United Nations a document in which was quoted Genesis 12, 1-3. My, it was a thrilling thing to know that the ancient promise of God to Abraham should be so vital and important as to be used in an argument in our century, the 20th century, before the United Nations. Now, this is a prediction about a land, a nation, a promise to Abraham, and to the peoples of the earth. Let me give you just one quotation from that great scholar Kurtz. Quote, "As the body is adapted and destined for the soul, and the soul for the body, so is Israel destined for the country, and that country for Israel. Without Israel, the land is like a body from which the soul has fled." And you know, God has given them that land, and God one day will help them to possess it. They'll not possess it all now, but they will one day. We have the future history of the 12 tribes in Genesis 49, and the complete cycle of Israel's history in Deuteronomy 5, 25-31. That's a wonderful passage. Deuteronomy 5, 25-31. So here's the cycle in four R's: rebellion, retribution, repentance, and restoration. And it's always in that order. Then we have what I call the messianic prophecies. Now, we've had racial, Gentile, nationalistic, and Hebraic prophecy. But now, here's the messianic prophecy. This includes the prophecies concerning the first coming of our Lord, those concerning his second coming, the prophecies concerning his reign upon the earth, and then those having to do with his relation to the church. I think of all the prophecies, Philippians 2:9-11 is perhaps the greatest. Let me read that. "Wherefore God also hath highly exalted him." Isn't that wonderful? "And given him a name which is above every name." No other prophets have a name like this. "That at the name of Jesus every knee should bow, of things in heaven and things in earth and things under the earth, and that every tongue should confess that Jesus Christ is Lord, to the glory of God the Father." That great Old Testament scholar Pusey said, "All time since man fell is divided into two halves, the time looking forward to Christ to come in humility, and the time looking forward to Christ to come again in great glory." I think I like that division. Now, there are two points on which man's destiny hangs. We should include here the prophecies of Jesus concerning himself. Some prophecies in the Bible are fulfilled immediately. Some of them take years to fulfill. Some are fulfilled centuries later. For example, here's one: "Destroy this temple, and in 3 days I will raise it up again." Also, "As Jonah was 3 days and three nights in the belly of the whale, so shall the Son of Man be 3 days and three nights in the heart of the earth." Now, these were fulfilled within a couple of years. Then there's prophecy in the parables of the kingdom in Matthew 13, which will take a whole age to fulfill. And so our sixth division is prophecy concerning the great enemies of God, Antichrist, the false prophet. And the seventh, prophecies concerning the individual, Ahab, Cyrus, John the Baptist, in whom the prophecy of Isaiah 40, verse 3 was fulfilled. Simon Peter, Matthew 26, the Apostle Paul, Acts 27. My, it's an exciting book, the Bible. It's an exciting book, the study of prophecy. And I trust this will be a real encouragement to you to get into the Bible yourself and to see these wonderful prophecies, that they'll become just a part of your daily Bible study and then a part of your lives. It's such a joy to be with you today. I believe, friends, of all the peoples of the world, we are most greatly blessed of God. And I think what our Lord wants us to do more than anything else until he comes is to reach as many as we can with the gospel. This broadcast is sponsored by the People's Gospel Hour, Halifax, Nova Scotia, Canada, B3J3A1. Our United States address, the People's Gospel Hour, Box 55862, Boston, Massachusetts, 02205. 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
5: This is Key Life with our host, author, and seminary professor, Steve Brown. He's nobody's guru. He's just one beggar telling other beggars where he found bread. If you're hungry for God, the real God behind all the lies, you've come to the right place.
4: Thank you, Matthew. If you were listening yesterday, we were talking about how we get into this conundrum of truth. We think, and some philosophers have said, if you can't understand truth with a logical syllogism or a formula, a mathematical formula, it's simply not true. That's a lie. That's not true. When Shakespeare's Hamlet told Horatio that there were more things in heaven and earth than Horatio dreamed, Shakespeare was saying exactly what the Bible teaches. Truth isn't measured by a formula or a logical syllogism. Truth goes down deep into the heart, and we know it's true just because we know it's true. Something happens when the truth of the Christian faith is spoken or taught or preached or read, and we often say, that can't be true, but by God, it is. Now, nothing that I'm saying here should cause you to believe that the Christian faith and its truths and verities are rational only to silly people who ignore facts. It's just the opposite. The Christian worldview, and that's called by sociologists a meta-narrative, is the most cogent, clear, and verifiable position in the universe. The discipline of apologetics isn't the discipline of apologizing. It's a formal name for the task of defining, defending, and confirming Christian faith. Now, when I wrote this book, it wasn't a book of apologetics. There are plenty of those around. If you're already a believer, those books are a good place to start checking out the veracity of the Christian worldview. Just start. It's a self-justifying journey. Now, let's take a moment and look at the nature of truth that you know from your heart and not your head. Maybe we've forgotten. A good way to do that is compare what they say to what God says. There are lots of lives we could pursue here, but four areas are sufficient to make this point. God's nature, actions, promise, and revelation. It is logical to believe that God exists. He must be big and he must be scary. And smart people do everything they can to avoid that God. If smart people are religious, they try to confine God to a worship service once a week. The professed atheist convictions are really wish fulfillment. I hope that they think there isn't a God, because if there is, I can't be God, and I'm in trouble, and I want to be God. Historical and anthropological studies reveal that the theme of fear has been a part of the human psyche throughout all of recorded human history. Because this view is so much a part of our DNA, preachers and politicians and a good many con artists have become quite skilled at creating guilt and manipulating people who listen to them. Jonathan Edwards, whom I love and study, is unfairly represented by his famous sermon, and in my day, we studied this sermon in high school. It was titled Sinners in the Hands of an Angry God. And if you pay attention to the political rhetoric of our time, you know how often political opponents are accused of violating God, country, and apple pie. One famous preacher said that if God didn't judge America, he would have to apologize to Sodom and Gomorrah, the people God destroyed. Now, that may be true, but it's not even close to the whole truth. For those who no longer believe in God, there is a secular religion consisting of so much virtue signaling and self-righteousness that it's plain insufferable. Now, we're going to talk more about that later on. But for now, guilt and shame are often manipulated feelings. And fear and regret are often manufactured so that those who manipulate and manufacture those lies can get money or sex or power or whatever. The lies have become the norm in our culture. I don't know anyone who isn't affected, to one degree or another, by the manipulative lies we hear every day of our lives. Christmas, the celebration of the incarnation of God into time and space, is important for a lot of reasons. But one is the actions of God to bring truth to the lies believed by most people, and even Christians, about the nature of God himself. John 1:17 says, "For the law was given through Moses, and grace and truth came through Jesus Christ." If you were God, and that's a big supposition, but if you were God, how would you tell people that they had gotten you all wrong? If you were God, how would you communicate what John says is grace and truth? How do you say it? How do you say it in a way that people would understand. You could use lightning and thunder. The noise would force people to hear. Maybe you could use threats. If you don't get this right, you'll be sorry. If you were God, you could write it in the sky like a kind of celestial sky writer. You could even send legions of angels to inform and amaze the masses. When we consider how God revealed himself, listen, it should be no surprise. It's brilliant. It's breathtaking. Listen, unto us a child is born. Isaiah 9:6. Not just a child, but a baby. And you shall call his name Jesus, for he shall save people from their sins. Matthew 1:21. What is God like? Think of a baby. Think of kindness and mercy. Think of the cross. God so loved the world that he gave his son. Not only that, when the angels came, they sang to the shepherds with bigger hearts than minds. All of that is an appeal, listen, to your heart with the truth of God's nature. God didn't send a book of theology. He sent a baby. If that doesn't make you want to laugh and dance, there's something wrong with you. As a seminary professor, I often told students that when they became the pastor of their first church, they should spend the first year making sure the steamroller was moving in the right direction. I told them, if it's moving in the wrong direction, it's almost impossible to reverse it. The question of God's nature is answered improperly because of lies, manipulative lies. The steamroller has, for a long time and for many reasons, almost always been rolling in the wrong direction. If you're a real Christian, you'll be obedient after all that Jesus has done for you. If you really love Jesus, this is what you would do, and I'm going to give you a list. If you really loved Christ, you wouldn't do that. You wouldn't do this. You wouldn't do the things that real Christians

Romans to learn about a suffering servant. Hope you'll join us again for that. Well, he's an acclaimed best-selling author, but he's never written a book like this. Recently on Steve Brown, Etc., we hung out with Pat Morley discussing evidence beyond a reasonable doubt that God is who he says he is. The book is called What If Christianity Is True? 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
1: A Love Language Minute. Here's Dr. Gary Chapman on intimacy and marriage.
2: There is something about the way we're made that cries out for intimacy. And I believe that God designed marriage to be the most intimate of all human relationships. We're going to share life intellectually and emotionally and socially and physically and spiritually. And we are going to share life to such a degree that it can be said of us, we become one. Now, that doesn't mean we lose our individuality, but it does mean that we have a deep sense of intimacy. Couples who learn how to do that find marriage extremely satisfying. But the couples who do not learn to do that, and instead they lead independent lives and there's little sharing of life, often find marriage to be extremely empty.
1: For more answers, go to startmarriageright.com.
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6: Well, you know, God is in the business of turning lives around, and no one is too far gone, and no situation is too hopeless for his reach. And today's guest is here to remind us of this and share his incredible story from his new book, From Junkie to Jerusalem. That's right, From Junkie to Jerusalem, A Journey of Destiny. But before we get to that, joining me around the table is April. I like that title.
7: I do too. That's a keeper right there. And God can use anybody. I love what you said. There's hope for everybody because God only uses imperfect people.
6: Yeah, because you call yourself a hope giver.
7: Hope dealer is what I like to say.
6: Hope dealer. I love that. Hope dealer. Dorothy Newton, how are you?
8: I'm doing so good. Joni, this is a testimony. it just shows you God's grace, His redeeming love and mercy. It's just, oh, I love it. It's
6: love
8: just,
6: it, love it, it.
8: Yeah, it's

0: going to be so good.
1: Rachel Lamb Brown, we love testimonies around here.
2: Yes, we do, and there's nothing more powerful than a transformed life. And this one is just so dramatic. You would never even know when you see this person today speak and share.
1: People are going to be surprised.
2: Yeah.
1: You
2: never know what they've gone through.
1: Rebecca Lamb Weiss, maybe the greatest miracle is a transformed life. Someone to go from a junkie to an incredible leader in the body of Christ.
3: I know, and that verse in Ezekiel comes to mind where God prophesies through Ezekiel that he will take out the stony heart and put in a heart of flesh.
1: Mm. Yeah.
3: And that's what he does, that miracle in every single one of us that says yes to salvation.
1: Yeah, a changed life. And that, you know, if you don't know Jesus today, that's for you. Mm-hmm. That's why you need to stay right there, especially those of you that have been dealing with addiction, or you know, you have a family member that's dealing with any kind of addiction. I want you to stay tuned because you're going to hear an incredible story. Cindy Johnston, we love testimonies.
4: Yes, we do. We are all living testimonies.
1: Yep.
4: And hearing details that we'll hear today, there will be people that will be touched greatly.
1: Yeah, and we're talking about none other than our dear friend Pastor Larry Huck.
3: Yay!
5: Good to be with you. I'm outnumbered. I'm outnumbered.
1: You are. Well, from battling anger and addiction to discovering his purpose in Israel, Larry Huck's story is one of miraculous redemption. He's here to share his life-changing encounter with God, reminding us that no one is ever too far beyond his mercy. Your new book, I was in Florida at Strang Communications.
5: Oh, yeah.
1: And this was out. It just come out.
5: Yep.
1: And I said, wait, this is my friend.
5: Yes, ma'am.
1: This is him.
5: Long-time friends.
1: Anyway, a journey of destiny. And so take us back to the beginning, if you would, and tell a little bit of your story, because it's going to encourage people watching that. Because some people, even somebody watching right now, is like, you don't know what all I've done. There's no way God could love me or forgive me. And that's what the enemy says. That's a lie, isn't
5: it? That's a lie. Absolutely. You know, the reason I wrote this, I had so many people right at the same time contacting me and saying, you ought to do something on your story. Mm-hmm. And I started thinking about it. And that very thing, Joni, that you're saying is that the enemy comes in and says, God would never forgive you. God doesn't even care. Look at who you are. Look what you did. And I wrote it, number one, to say God is no respecter of persons. You know, when I, Tiz and I were pastoring our first church, we were in a little liquor store that was closed down in Santa Fe, New Mexico.
1: That's a great place to have a church.
5: Yeah.
1: Perfect.
5: Yeah. We started in that liquor store, ex-liquor store, and we saw 6,000 teenagers saved in 3 years.
3: That's
5: and
3: amazing.
5: We outgrew it and we bought a striptease joint that was closed down. Had a great stage. We had to take the poles down, but it had a great stage. And we were reaching, you know, just people on the streets because I know where that's from. And when we first started the church, there was a guy that would sit in the back and he would look at me. It was a little bitty building. And when I'd start to teach, he'd get up and give me a dirty look and walk out the door. And so one day I told somebody, take this and I'm going to grab it. I grabbed him. I went out and I said, sir. And he turned to me and he said, you have no right preaching the gospel. And he named things from my past that nobody knows except me, the devil, and God. Mm-hmm. And he said, if those people knew who you really were, and I could hear him singing, he walked away and it immediately came to me and said, God, if they knew where I came from. And the Lord spoke to me and he said, don't you ever let anybody bring up your past that my son paid for.
6: That's right.
5: Don't you ever let him. And I remind people is Satan's the accuser of the brethren.
1: That's right.
5: And so it doesn't matter where you are. Jesus knows where you are, and he'll take you from where. I received the Lord. I had 7 federal warrants out for my arrest for being a drug dealer. I grew up in
1: a home that there was a lot of abuse. A
5: lot of abuse.
1: Your dad was very abusive.
5: My dad was a very angry man. Now, he got saved right before he passed away. He got saved, gave his life to the Lord. But he
1: beat us.
5: Tell
1: me about the time that you were 10 minutes late for supper.
5: You know, my dad had such an explosive anger, and I think I was 7, 8 years old, and I was like 10 minutes late for supper. I was out playing ball in the street, and I walked in, and I didn't see him, and he just cold cocked me, just knocked me down, almost knocked me out.
1: Then
5: he kicked me all the way through the house. And my mom had been a nurse, and she came in to check me. She came out, and she was getting the car keys, and he said, where are you going? She said, you broke his ribs. All of his ribs are broke, and I'm taking him to the hospital. And he said, no, you're not. I'm not spending one penny on this kid. And that was just, you know, I remember I came home one time. I was pretty young. And I can remember walking in. We lived in an 800 square foot home. And his back was to me, and he was on the phone, and he was trying to put me in an orphanage, trying to give me away.
0: What?
5: And so it tainted me, you know, it tainted me, and I just grew up angry. I grew up violent.
1: And so you, when did you get involved, like, in drugs and alcohol?
5: You know, I started drinking when I was 12 or 13. You know, we were inner city. We were the hood. When I went away to college, I was fortunate enough to go to college and play football. But I always thought money's the key. Money's the key to happiness. And so I started doing drugs in college, and then I started selling drugs in college. And that's when, some friends of mine, we were dealing drugs, and they said, hey, why don't we cut out the middleman? You know, you're tough enough to go down the streets. So I went down to Columbia, South America, and I started looking for a way to smuggle cocaine into the United States. And I hooked up with Escobar right at the very, very beginning. I lived in a ranch up on top of the Andes, out of a little town called Envigado, and that's where his family cartel was. They said you never use any cab but our cab, and the name of the cab company was Estrella, I think you pronounce in Spanish, which means stars, which was the name of his cocaine.
1: How soon after that did you come to know the Lord? Because I know at some point after that is when you, because you were searching all along, doing all kind of crazy stuff.
5: Yeah, I got involved with transcendental meditation. You know, it sounds crazy with all that I was doing. I knew, I believed there was a God. I didn't think about looking for him in church.
1: Mm-hmm. I sold drugs. You didn't like church.
5: I sold drugs to people who went to church. Yeah. And, you know.
2: It's not good.
5: Huh?
2: Not good.
5: Yeah, not good. And so, and I believed that God was supernatural. And so I looked in transcendental meditation. I looked in all kinds of things. And back in those hippie days, you know, there was a lot of books about cocaine being this link to this hidden link to God, you know, the Andes Mountains and all this. I know it sounds like nonsense.
1: It would open a door, but it wouldn't be the right door.
5: Right.
1: I mean,
5: and there was cocaine is like Doug said, cocaine's very spiritual. Drugs are very spiritual.
1: Yeah.
5: They're just spiritual in a very negative way. That's where we get from drugs. We get the word in the Bible, witchcraft. And so, I you know, I'd been playing football in college, and I'd actually won, came third in the nation in power weightlifting. And so I was been a big guy. I was about 212 pounds, and I was doing so much cocaine that I went down to about 130, 135, 140, 145 pounds. And this one girl that was living with us, she said, you're doing way too much drug. You're going to kill yourself. And so they went into town, and I said, you know what? I'm going to really find God. And so I took the cocaine, and I doubled what I normally did and shot it up. And I was so stoned, I didn't realize I went through the vein. And so I doubled it again. And then I doubled it again and doubled again, and I hit the vein. And I immediately knew I was dying. I knew I would. I fell to the floor. There was no one there. I knew I was dying. And I cried out to God. And I tell people, I said, you know what? You can say you're agnostic. You can say you're atheist. But the moment something happens, that whether it's to you or your child or something, that you have no control, God help me. And that's because God is such a wonderful God. He puts that. You can be a drug addict. You can be a heroin addict. And it's in you to call out to him, because he's there to help us. He loves us that much. And I cried out and I said, God, don't let me die. Not about hell. I didn't even think about hell. I said, don't let me die until I find what happiness is. Because everything I tried, from drugs to sports to
1: money
5: power, to everything,
1: everything.
5: And it, you know, it would be okay. It would be, oh, I'm enjoying this for a while, and then it's empty.
1: Right.
5: And I said, don't let me die. And I can look back, guys, before the Lord, I can look back at that moment, and I can see the steps that God started, doors he started opening, doors started closing to push me. And I finally got to the point where I found out there were seven federal, they arrested they arrested 48 drug dealers in our area. It was a college campuses area. And I was actually picking up a shipment of drugs, got to one of my houses, and it had been ransacked. And I thought somebody was robbing me. So we went to another one of our other houses, and it had been ransacked. We found out that the police hit all these homes at 10 minutes to midnight, and they missed us. And a friend of mine's dad was a bail bondsman, and he told him, he said, Larry's number two on the list. They're looking for him. And I didn't tell this, but I told this in the book. Do I have a minute or two? I told this in the book. So we said, we got to get out of town. We got to leave. And because there were, he said, there's seven federal warrants out. And it's not a coincidence. There's seven places Jesus shed his blood. And so we said, let's go. So we packed up our Volkswagen van, our good hippie van. And we said, let's go to Arizona.
1: Long hair.
5: Long hair and earrings and
1: poncho.
5: And so a friend of ours had just gotten a shipment of very powerful hallucinogenic drugs, and he lived about 20 miles out of town. And so I stopped to see him on the way out. We were doing drug deals, and he said, man, I just got this. And so I said, well, let's do something. And so my nickname was OD, which is for overdose. If somebody took one hit, I took three or four hits.
1: Yeah.
5: And so I'm with these two girls that were going out together, and one of them was a Pentecostal backslider. She was raised in church. Yeah. She never told us, but she was raised in church. Now, she's backslidden, and she became a pastor's wife eventually. And so we leave that place, and I took this really heavy hallucinogenic drug, and I was really on a bad trip for almost 2 days. And so we're in the Volkswagen van, we're driving, and she says to me, she says, what were you seeing? Because for almost 2 days, I was underneath the kitchen table. And I was holding on to the kitchen table legs, and I'm screaming, don't leave me here. God, don't leave me here. And she says, what were you seeing? Now, I didn't know anything about Bible, nothing. And I said, it was so bizarre. I said, I'm standing on a hill, and I know, and I can see God. I'm not looking, but I can see God out of the corner of my eye, and him and I are looking at me. And I said, it's a vast burning desert. And I'm locked up in a black cube in that burning desert. And I'm saying, don't leave me here. Please, God, don't leave me here. And I'm looking at me and God standing next to me. And I said, why don't you help him? And I said, God spoke to me. And he said, I wanted to, but it's too late. He's lost forever. And I go, isn't that bizarre? And she goes, I don't want to hear that. You know, because I just thought, well, it's just something stupid. You know, what does that mean? And so we ended up out in Flagstaff, Arizona, and getting a little house, a little shack type home in the red light district, all the drug area and stuff.
1: Is this where the TV experience happens?
5: The what?
1: Where you turn on the TV. Is this where
5: No, that was right like a couple nights before I left Cape Girardeau, and we said we got to get out of town. We had a farmhouse and lived out in the woods, and I had several guys in there that I was setting them up on a drug deal, and I couldn't sleep, and I got up like midnight or something and turned on the television. There was only one channel, and it was a preacher. It was some Christian show, and he's saying, I know what you're looking for. You've been looking and looking. And I know what you're looking for. And what you're looking for, who you're looking for, is Jesus. Mm-hmm. And I looked at it, and I thought, you know, and I didn't know anything. And I said, man, you know, it just resonated.
1: Yeah.
5: And the next day,
1: it's like the seed, that, like one of the first
5: without a doubt. Planting. Without a doubt. And God says, my word will not come back void.
1: Yeah.
5: And I know that seed. I don't know if that was Joe Blow or Billy Graham. I wouldn't have known Billy Graham if he'd walked up.
1: But it pierced your heart.
5: Yeah, it pierced my heart. And then the next day, my aunt, who never gave up on me, she just prayed. She's always, I'm praying for you, I'm praying for you. And they knew what I was. They knew what I was. And that next day in the mail, you know, when I was like 3 and 4 years old, my mom took us to church a little bit. My dad said, these kids aren't going to church anymore. And she sent me my childhood Bible. And she said, Larry, I was praying, and the Lord told me, this is your time to give your life to Jesus. And I go, yeah, right. And so, you know, I mean, there's no way. And so I went out there, and I'm sitting on my porch, and I got long hair and earrings and needle marks up and down my arms, and I'm smoking a joint on my porch. And this little Mexican kid, name was Bill Trujillo, kept walking by, and he'd get to the end of the road, and he'd turn around and come back, and he'd look at me, and I'm thinking he's gonna come over and ask me if I got something the drugs to sell. And he does this four or five times, and finally he gets at the end of the street, and he takes a deep breath and just comes straight at me, and I think, well, he wants to buy some drugs. And he said, I've never done this before, but I couldn't leave until I told you Jesus is who you're looking for. And he had been a drug addict 5 days before that, and the church was down on the streets witnessing, which we did every Friday and Saturday night, and brought him. And he was a real poverty drug addict. They take spray paint and spray it in a rag and sniff the paint when you don't have any drugs. And I was the first one he ever told about Jesus.
1: Because of what Jesus had done for him.
5: Yeah, because of what he'd done for him.
1: He finally talked you into going to church.
5: He kept coming over. He ended up living next door to us with his mom. And he kept coming over, and we'd see him come over and knock on their door. We'd hide behind the curtain and say, don't open the door. And he'd go, I know you're in there. And we'd finally let him in, and I was separating pounds.
1: And how old was he, this guy?
5: Bill was probably, at that time, he was probably 24, 25 years old. Yeah. He was a very simple guy, very simple guy. And he had a bad accident right after that, maybe 6 months after that, and died from complications of that accident. Oh. But
1: he knew Jesus.
5: He knew Jesus, and every soul that I win to the Lord.
1: He gets a part of it. Mm-hmm. Think about it. Mm-hmm. Okay, so you finally decide to go to church because of what?
5: They were showing a movie called The Gospel Road with Johnny Cash and Kris Kristofferson. And I said, okay, I'll go with you if you promise to leave me alone, man. Quit telling me about this Jesus stuff. Because I said, well, what about this? He goes, I don't know. All I know is I asked Jesus in my heart, and he set me free. So I went with him, and Donna, one of the girls that we were living together, went with him and went with us. And it's a church about 40, 50 people, little white wooden church. And, they're singing and doing all this stuff. And I'm going, and I had no shirt on. I had no shirt on. I had a poncho. And I had rings on every finger. I had no shoes on, bracelets on, Johnny Cash sings and narrates the story of Jesus. And at the end, it shows Jesus dying on the cross on Calvary. And, I knew nothing about the Bible, nothing. But it resonated with me. But then what really got me is it showed the same Jesus, and he dramatically dies on the cross. But this time, the cross is in Times Square. And there's prostitutes and drug addicts and homeless there. And then it shows him again dying with this music, and it's in the streets of L.A. with gangbangers and stuff. And I knew it was real. And so the pastor said, he gave an altar call and everything. And there's no way I'm sitting in the very back. And Joni, to this day, and I promise this is absolute truth, nobody came up to me. Nobody said, I don't know how I ended up at the front, because I don't remember getting out of my seat. I don't remember. All of a sudden, I was just at the front, and we're kneeling at the altar, Don and I next to each other. But nobody in the church would pray. Nobody, there's four, five, six other people getting saved, and they're all going there. And we watched them go around us.
1: Yeah.
5: And we didn't know what to do, I could feel it. I could feel this Jesus, whoever he was. And I said, Jesus, if you're real, be real to me. Yeah. Hmm. And literally, it felt like 1,000 pounds lifted off. I didn't even know. I never even heard of being born again or any. I didn't know any of that.
1: But you were heard because the Christians were kind of afraid of you, which I know you were kind of scary looking. But I mean, we ask sinners to come to church.
5: Right. Yeah.
1: You don't pray for them. Okay.
5: Yeah.
1: That's crazy. So you went home a little upset, but we're almost out of time. We got to talk about you finally decided to come back.
5: Yeah.
1: One more time, what happened?
5: Yeah, well, the girls kept going back, And I would make fun of them. I say, did you? They said, oh, you, Larry, you should have gone to church. And I didn't want to go back because these Christians weren't friendly.
1: Yeah.
5: And it's just that I scared them. You know, that became my church. But I said, I'd make fun of them. I said, did you say hallelujah? Did you say thank you, Jesus? You know, I was mocking them. You know, and there's a saying amongst, we pastored, Tiz and I pastored amongst the Navajo for a lot. And there's a saying amongst the Navajo, when you make fun of someone, you're next.
1: Yeah.
5: You're the next. Yeah. And so they finally talked me up, and they were having a revival. And this guy by the name of John Metzler, who was an amazing guy.
1: Evangelist.
5: Moved in the gifts of the Spirit, word of wisdom, word of knowledge. And so he calls these ladies out and lays hands on them, and they get slain in the Spirit. I didn't even, I thought, this is the, these people are idiots. And so, but even though I couldn't deny, I was feeling it.
1: Right.
5: You know, and so everybody's lifting their hands and praising God. And so I literally did this, like this. And I said,
1: I said,
5: God, I need to know if this is real. And all of a sudden I feel something on my fingers. I look up and it's this guy in a 3-piece suit, you know, and I got no shirt on again. I got, this is who I am. I'm a drug addict. I'm a hippie, like it or not. And he said, come here, son. He said, God spoke to me about you.
1: Mm.
5: And I said, and Donna's sitting next to me. She's going, Lord, this is not going to be good. And because I was pretty radical. And he said, you were just praying. And you said, God, you need to let me know if this is real. And I thought, okay. I said, and he said, you're going to preach the gospel around the world. And I go, I'm never even coming back. And he goes, you want everything God has to offer, don't you? Now, John became my very, very good friend and mentor. And he said, you want everything God has, don't you? I said, yeah, it comes from God, not you. Mm-hmm. And he just smiled. And the pastor was standing behind me. You know, I don't know why. You know, I thought he was going to pick my pocket or something. And he laid hands on me and before the Lord. And this is why I don't believe you have to fake being slain in the Spirit. Let God just be God. And I felt myself floating. I went 5 aisles back. There were just folding chairs, and I went 5 aisles back, and it was just like I was floating. And then where I was going, he was straddling me, and I'm speaking in tongues.
1: Wow.
5: And I've never even heard of tongues before. And I didn't want to, I'm trying to stop. And
1: it would take a big dose of power, folks.
5: Yeah.
1: A big dose for this man.
5: Yeah. And he goes, Lord, don't let him up until he knows it's you. And these precious black ladies, and I end up sitting next to them all the time because they were so spirit-filled. And they're leaning over me with their big hats. And I'm laying hands on me. You know. And they went on with church. And I just laid there, and I'm speaking in tongues. And finally got up, and I crawled back to my seat.
1: At first, you couldn't move.
5: I couldn't move for 20 minutes, I guess.
1: And they kept going on with the service.
5: They kept going on with church.
3: It's funny.
1: And then you had to crawl. I literally crawled.
5: I couldn't stand up. Crawled back to my seat. And Donna said, what was that? What happened? I go, what did he do? And they had a 5-night revival. And I kept going back to see. And every night he'd call me out. And he said, you're going to preach the gospel. You know this. And then he'd lay hands on me, and I'd get slain in the Spirit again.
1: Right now, you're preaching the gospel to the world. Mm-hmm. And I want you to take a moment and just lead someone that's watching right now. This is your moment to surrender your heart to God.
5: Yeah. You know, when you come to the Lord, I always say it like this. Jesus didn't tell me, go get cleaned up and then come. When you come to the Lord, it's a come as you are party, and he'll do the cleaning. So ask Jesus in your heart right now, wherever you're at, no matter what, say, Jesus, come into my heart. I receive you as my Lord and Savior.
0: Receive you as my Lord and Savior.
5: And I dedicate my heart and life
0: to you.
5: For I know you've come to give me life and life more abundant. In Jesus' name, amen.
1: It's just that simple, and there's so much more in the book. Like what Pastor Larry went on to pastor, is pastoring a great church today, has a connection to Israel like no other. God's using him all over the world, and it is an amazing, amazing thing. Will you come back and tell us, give an update on everything Israel?
5: Absolutely.
1: We'll do the whole thing on Israel.
5: Absolutely.
1: Okay, love that.
5: Yeah.
1: What do y'all think? Is that amazing?
3: I was really just like on the edge of my seat, and I was like, I just need him to get saved, and I was hoping he would get there.
1: And it was a good salvation, though, wasn't it?
3: Oh, I mean, so good.
1: It was so funny watching all of them, like every time you'd say something they didn't know, Dorothy would be like, and then Becca would be like, oh. I mean, you could just hear the gasp.
3: Well, it was funny because I know he's saved and preaching all around the world, and yet I needed to know that how you got there, and so I got there.
6: How old were you when you got saved?
5: Yeah. 26.
1: Okay.
5: 26. 26, yeah.
4: You know what's amazing is you did all that, and now you preach, and one of the people you preach to every week is my daughter, because she sits right under you every Sunday. So thank you.
5: What's your daughter's name?
4: Eliana.
5: Oh, my gosh. Oh, yeah. Now I know why she's so pretty.
1: Okay. All right.
5: That's awesome.
1: We could go on and on, but we are out of time. And I want you to remember that no matter where you've been or what you've done, God's grace is always there, always waiting for you. He has a real purpose for your life. And, you know, it begins again. It begins now. I mean, as you prayed that prayer, many of you prayed that prayer. Many of you prayed the prayer and just rededicated your life to the Lord. Maybe at one time you used to serve God, but you don't. And I just want you to know that there are some amazing things that God has for you for this time, for this season, that He's commissioned you to do that you're not doing, that as a result of praying that prayer, He's going to begin to open supernatural doors. And just continue that prayer on it. And just like Larry said, and pray, Lord, I want everything that you have for me. Just say that, like I said, Lord, I want everything that you have for me today. I surrender today. I'm telling you, old things are passed away. And just like Larry said, when you pray that prayer, don't let anybody remind you about what your past is. Because it's a new day. It's a new day. Well, I do want to thank Larry for joining us. To get a copy of his book, From Junkie to Jerusalem, and to know more about his ministry, visit LarryHuckMinistries.com. 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
1: 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Bye-bye for today.
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18: 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So you stay right where you are.

0: Well, if you're watching this today and you've either had an abortion, been affected by an abortion, or maybe you've even been wrestling with the thought of having an abortion, or you know someone who's dealing with this, or you know that there's many women and men in your church who have dealt with this. Well, there's a few things I want to say at the very beginning so there's absolutely no misunderstanding. There's no judgment here. At the cross, there's no judgment. You're loved. You are absolutely forgiven. This does not change the DNA that God gave you. It doesn't change your destiny, your calling, or your responsibility to that calling. You are still a daughter of the Most High God or a son of the Most High God, because men are affected too. And you can be free to become the person that you were made to be. This might take some work. But you're not disqualified from anything in having a great life. Nothing. Okay? God has paid for this. All right? And ladies, let me say something to you in general. The grandmas, if you don't have a ministry, what we're talking about could be your ministry. You just have to be able to push play and talk to women. And I'm going to talk about teenagers. Okay, a lot of ladies who struggle with this have never told anybody. In my 40 years of counseling, I've helped thousands of women navigate these complex feelings that they have after an abortion. And in many cases, I've been the first person they told. And I'm talking about 40, 50, 60, and even 70-year-old women. They have trouble forgiving themselves. They really do. The enemy loves to keep someone in a cycle of guilt and shame from their past, especially if they've had an abortion. Now, I'm going to talk about equipping you today. All right? Now, I'm going to talk about forgiving yourself. The first step in forgiving yourself is to fully understand that as a believer, you are already forgiven by God. I mean, like, it never happened forgiven. Like, what are you talking about forgiven? Like, I don't remember your sin anymore forgiven. I mean, like, daughter, son, what are you? It's over. It's finished. Jesus' sacrifice covers every sin. Okay? Forgiving yourself is not about excusing the mistakes. Okay? But accepting God's forgiveness and releasing yourself from the guilt or shame that you have from the mistakes that we've all made. Now, you're called to live in freedom. Scripture's really clear, okay, where the Spirit of the Lord is, there is freedom. And that includes forgiving yourself as God has forgiven you. And I'm not talking about people who just had an abortion. I'm talking to all of us. I can't tell you how many thousands of Christians have never even thought about forgiving themselves for the sins they committed against themselves. In 1 John 1:9, if we confess our sins, he is faithful and just to forgive us of our sins and cleanse us from all unrighteousness. Psalm 103:12, as far as the east is from the west, so far has he removed our transgressions, which is a fancy way of saying sin, from us. That means, like, they're gone. I love being saved. I love being forgiven. I love that my God does not have a memory of my mistakes. I love that when I come to the Father, he's like, Doug, it's so good to see you. You're beautiful, right? Like, you're all cleaned up. You're good, right? It's like with the prodigal that comes home. He's like, just put a robe on this kid, man. This is my boy, right? That's the way God feels about you. When you accept Christ and you become a new creation and your past no longer defines you, you are not bound by mistakes at all, because Christ has paid that price. Thank you, Jesus, for that. I mean, seriously, if you're saved, just say, thank you, Jesus, for that. Now, in 2 Corinthians 5:17, therefore, if anyone is in Christ, the new creation has come, the old has gone, and the new is here. Okay, there is no condemnation, none, for those who follow Jesus. There's no condemnation. Ephesians 1:7, in him we have redemption through his blood, the forgiveness of sins in accordance with the riches of God's grace. That, I think that's a lot of scripture to tell you one thing. You're forgiven. Knock it off. Stop acting like you're this big sinner. Stop acting like your past defines you. Stop acting like your sin is bigger than your God. That's enough scripture to tell you that the cross is more than enough for anything I've done, anything you've done. We don't need anything else. It's been done. God's love for you is unconditional. And let me explain this to you. When my daughter Hadassah was born, she was all of about this big. But I can tell you, there is nothing this little girl's going to do that's going to keep her from being loved by me. Okay, that's how the Father feels. His grace is sufficient for all of your shortcomings. And trust that his grace covers you. Like, it covers you. And his love is unshakable, no matter what you've done. I mean, when you hold a baby girl or a boy, because I did the same thing with my son, when you hold them, you know as a parent, I got you. Whatever you're going to go through, we're going to go through together. Whatever life brings you, I'm going to watch with you. Whatever it takes to help you to get there, I'm going to pray that God will give me the resources and the wisdom to get you there. That's the same way he feels about every one of us. And if you've not thought about how much he loves you, I hope today you just take a moment and say, thank you, Father, for your love. Thank you for washing me off. Thank you for cleaning me up. Thank you for being with me through the valleys and the mountains. Thank you for holding my hand and sometimes carrying me. Thank you for your love. Thank you for your continual forgiveness. Thank you for being with me. Thank you for your presence. Thank you for letting me be a sheep. Sometimes thank you for the spankings. You know, it's funny, as my children have become adults, I was with my son, and he's like, thank you for being hard on the things that were important. I'm like, you know, wow, you're welcome, right? This is the Father that we're talking about. So no matter what you've done, and no matter where you've been, no matter what you've been addicted to, no matter what you put your eyes to, no matter what you've done with your finances, your sexuality, your friendships, your relationships, you're forgiven. Now you need to stay with us because we've got more to talk about.
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0: In this segment, I want to share with you one of the most profound discoveries I have had in counseling with men and women for over 40 years in my counseling office every day. I would have clients who've experienced almost identical situations, and yet they would have totally different reactions to those exact same experiences. Now, let me give you an example. A woman gets her car broken into and had some stuff stolen. And this woman is totally traumatized. Even though nothing of any real value or importance was taken from her car, she can't sleep at night. She's getting anxiety attacks. She lives in fear. And this goes on for months. Okay, checking locks, doing all kinds of things. And literally, like within the same week, another woman had exact same thing happen to her. She has stuff taken out of her car, stolen in the middle of the night. She wakes up and her car has been damaged. However, she sleeps fine. She replaces stolen items. And she moved on with her life. And it was like as if nothing really happens. It was kind of a bad day. You know, you had to take it to the, you know, shop. But they, you know, but it wasn't a big deal. Now, the difference between these two women is the meaning they attach to the event. Now, I'm going to have to explain this in a minute. There's an event, and then there is a meaning to the event. The event is just the facts. Something was stolen. The meaning is what we make it mean to us. The first woman felt that she was personally violated. She gave it a meaning that she was unsafe and that now she was a victim of a very serious crime and she was violated. Her meaning was this was a violation of who she was. The second woman simply believed that it was a random one act of some kids or just going through and breaking in cars and stealing stuff and it had no deep meaning whatsoever other than stupid things happen. And that's it. People, and I would say probably women tend in this category more than men, give meaning to things. And these meanings may be factual or totally not factual. But once a meaning is created, and here's the most important thing, and believed, it's one thing to create a meaning. It's another to give your heart and totally believe. This woman believed she was violated. It was probably more like the second woman. It was just some random kid going through trying to get some money, and that was it, okay? But facts are totally irrelevant when you give something a meaning. And the consequences of the belief of this meaning can go on for years or even decades. It can ruin your life. It can ruin a marriage. Meaning can ruin things. Not the event, but the meaning you give the event, okay, can ruin friendships. It can change the way you think and feel about people or even types of people. When you've had an abortion, you would typically give this a meaning for yourself and your heart. At some level, might still fully believe the meaning that you, as a young woman, has given this event. And this meaning can still be there. And when you're ministering to someone who has had an abortion, whether it's a woman or a man, because men suffer too. I can't tell you how many thousands of men, when I ask them, were you involved in an abortion, their head drops down. No one's ever asked them that. Their head drops down, and they go, yep. I go, how old were you? They say, I was 24 or 18 or whatever it was. And then they oftentimes will start crying because no one's ever cared enough to ask them that. So if you're in men's ministry, this is an important question to ask guys as well. And then also get the grace after abortion because it'll help them just as much. Now, here are some of the meanings I've heard women and men also give themselves. Now, I'm not saying anything of these meanings are true. They're actually all lies. But they believe them with all their heart. And when you're ministering to them, it's important that you understand that this is what they believe. And this is, I'm going to go through it. I am bad. Not that I did something bad. I am bad. I am evil. I killed. I am a murderer. Now let me just pause on that one for a minute. Those two about killing and murder. You can't kill an indestructible soul. You didn't kill it. You transferred it from time to eternity, but you can't kill it. You will see that baby again because you can't kill babies. Once that light of that cell hits that cell, it's the eternal being. You can take them out of your body and you can send them to heaven, but you can't kill them. Okay? Let's go back to the things that's in their heart that they believe. I don't deserve to live. Women can become totally suicidal because of the meaning that they give an abortion. Here's another one. I hate myself. I will probably never be loved. These are heavy just saying them. If they knew, they wouldn't love me. And I'm talking about a 50-year-old woman who's had an abortion when she was 20. And she still believes that if someone knew that about her, she would not be loved by these people. I deserve to be punished. Can you imagine walking around with that and setting up your life? You would set your life up so that you are being punished. I am cursed. I am unforgivable. Unforgivable. I can't be forgiven. I deserve to be judged. I didn't see another way. I'm to blame. I was pressured. I couldn't make a choice, so I let others do it. I couldn't raise a child alone. These are reasons that they give themselves, but they become beliefs about who they really, really are. Now, if you're still believing any of this in your heart, if you struggle with abortion, or if you're going to minister to these people, you need to know this is what's going on inside. The first step in changing this is to acknowledge to yourself and another, if you're a woman, a man, okay, and preferably in a group of Grace After Abortion, something like that, or a spiritually, you know, mature person, an elder, a pastor, or someone like that, maybe a support group leader. And when we acknowledge the truth and we confess others, we can heal. James 5:16 says, if we confess our faults one to another, we can be healed. And when we don't confess our faults, we stay stuck. And these core beliefs, these guilt and these shame can stay with us. Now, I know abortion is one of the deepest secrets the soul can have, and it's difficult to share. But if you want to be free, it's essential to find someone you can talk to. And you can always, you know, tell a professional counselor because they can't tell anybody. But you have attached a meaning to this. And I want you to understand the meanings you have aren't true. Here's what's true. You are loved. You are forgiven. And you are free. And if you need help, give us a call. Numbers on your screen. Tell somebody so that you can start to walk in freedom and stay with us. Grace After Abortion is, of course, something you can do at home if you've experienced this. There's nothing like it. These are the same tools I've used in counseling for decades. You can be free. But what I'd rather you do, whether you've experienced this or not, is let your pastor know that you're willing to have a group in your home or at church or your Facebook friends and go through this together and let lots of women heal up in Jesus' name. To order, just call the number on your screen or send us an email or go to daystar.com/healingtime. Thank you for staying with us, and I really mean that because now it's tool time. Here at Healing Time, we want to give you tools. We don't want to just share platitudes or even just scripture. We want to get down where you can actually minister to someone, because what I believe is that in every church you could have a Grace After Abortion group, and you could send healing in the most deepest, darkest place where women and men live, and you can set them free if you decide to get off your sofa and do something. You can, and everyone's qualified to minister. Okay, we know this is a need in every church. Now, one of the most important things I hope you learned today is that the baby that was aborted is perfectly whole, perfectly healthy, and has been living in heaven since he or she left your body. Oftentimes, even doing some of the exercises in the Grace After Abortion, God will tell you its name. Okay, which is really interesting, because this child still exists. You see, you will see your child again in heaven. You will hug their neck. They will call you mommy or dad. They will know who you are, and you will know who they are. They've never experienced pain. They never had a moment of fear. They never had sickness in their body. And they will greet you with the warmest smile and say something like, Mom, I am so glad to finally meet you. Dad, I've been waiting to hug you. I'm so glad you're here. And this will be a real moment that you will have with this child. One amazing thing you can do for your healing is to write a letter to your living child. Say anything you want. Catch them up. Tell them about their brothers and sisters. Tell them about their dad or their mom. Okay? Include what you hope to say to them when you meet them face to face. Like, what would you like to say to them? And it's good to be prepared because, like I said, you're going to see them. So this helps you to kind of write a letter to enjoy them and catch up with them. Now, I want to share with you a scripture that means a lot to me. It's Psalm 68:5, and it says that God is a father to the fatherless, a defender of widows, is God in his holy dwelling. Okay, this is personal for me because I have never met my biological father, but God has been my father since I've accepted Christ, and he's absolutely been so good to me. And I share this to let you know that God is not only a good God, but he's also a good father. When your child left time and entered eternity, Jesus met your child and has been fathered in the best way possible. Now, here's another thing you can do. Write a letter to Jesus. Now, this is another powerful way to heal. And what I want you to do is write a letter to Jesus, and who's been given full care of your child, okay, and thank him for raising your child. Thank him for what he's done for your daughter or your son in heaven all these years, for caring for them, keeping them tearless, for teaching them, for developing them. Okay? This exercise can help you have some incredible peace and also gratitude for all that Christ has done for your real child who really exists. And I want you to feel free to share your letter with maybe someone you trust, okay, or in your Grace After Abortion group. These will change people's lives. I mean, they can set you free in such a new way. Now, another thing you could do is you might want to talk to the devil. Now, this one might surprise you, but it's also important to be prepared for the conversation with the devil. See, Satan will have some pretty ugly conversations with you. Okay, actually, anytime he talks, it's an ugly conversation. But he loves giving you false condemnation, shame, and guilt. Those are not from the Father. He likes to manipulate the emotions and the mind to kind of sidetrack you or slow you down from your purpose or your destiny. Now, like Jesus, you'll need to be prepared with scripture and ready to rebuke the thoughts. Remind the devil who you are in Christ Jesus. Remind him you're already forgiven. Okay? And if you do, his voice, the devil's voice, will have no power over your heart from this issue. 2 Corinthians 10:3-5. For though we live in the world, we do not wage war as the world does. The weapons we fight with are not the weapons of the world. On the contrary, they have divine power to demolish strongholds. We demolish arguments and every pretension that sets itself up against the knowledge of God, and we take captive every thought to make it obedient to Christ. You want to just knock out the devil with as much scripture as possible, and you can find all kinds of scriptures about who you are in Christ, how you're forgiven and all that. Memorize those and use them like a baseball bat. Devil sends a lie, boom, hit him with the scripture. Another thing you can do is understand that you're really not alone. You don't have to be alone on this journey either. You can choose to be, but you don't have to be. You can talk to a friend, a pastor, a counselor, definitely get involved in a group or start a group. If there's not a Grace After Abortion group in your city, start one. Okay? I have met countless women and men who've turned their stories or their mess into messages, their test into testimonies. Okay, Jesus resurrects everything he touches. Okay, and I can tell you churches in every nation desperately need this kind of ministry. They need a brave woman to stand up, a man to stand up. If you're a grandmother, this is perfect ministry. Help these women get free. All right. If you're a mother, help these women get free. God can turn your pain into purpose. And even if you've never experienced this, it doesn't disqualify you from doing this. Well, you are forgiven, and I want you to know that. And I want you to know that another way and to get in the community and help others is through social media. All right. 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And you can share this content and other content

0: 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Listen, we love you. Welcome home. Thank you so much for joining us today on Healing Time. I know this conversation can be challenging, but I want you to hear this. God's grace is more than enough to lift even this kind of burden. Now, you are deeply loved, you're fully forgiven, and no matter what you're facing, you are never alone.
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0: Hi, this is Dan Shulman. 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

0: That is a favorite hymn to sing. Whenever I wheel up and down the long ramp that winds around our chapel at Johnny and Friends International Disability Center, that's right, every morning, every evening, when I wheel up the ramp to my office or when I wheel down it to leave in the afternoon, I always sing a hymn. To me, it just sounds nice echoing in our large lobby. And because so many of my coworkers are in alcoves on the second floor near the ramp, sometimes it's nice when they chip in with a little faint harmony. But the other evening, when I was singing this beautiful hymn going down the ramp, suddenly, I heard a lot more than just one or two voices. I heard a chorus of voices. And nearing the chapel, I looked up, and there, lining the glass railing on the second floor, were about six or seven co-workers leaning over, all singing along with me. And it was so beautiful. It was like one of those flash mobs. I never expected it. And what was more cool was that others getting out of the elevator to go home, they too stopped near the front desk, and they sang along with us. You know, Psalm 134 tells us to lift up your hands and worship the Lord in the sanctuary. Now, our ministry headquarters is no sanctuary, but God owns our building. It's a Christian workplace where you can, without fear, raise your voice in a spontaneous song of praise. Nobody's going to give you an odd look. And if you happen to gather with a couple of people in the hallway to spontaneously pray, nobody's going to think that's strange. It's what happens all the time here at the International Disability Center. And it may account, it just might, for why our co-workers always vote this ministry as a best Christian workplace every year. Now, I don't know where you work. It may well not be a Christian organization. It could be your home, which hopefully is Christian, right? Or it could be in a college dorm. You could be standing at your kitchen sink. You could be waiting in line at the grocery store. It could be a bank. It could be the mall, the market, wherever. May I encourage you to hum a hymn or even sing it softly? I know I do that in the elevator. When I wheel into an elevator, there's sometimes two or three people, and there's no time to talk about Jesus, right? But I can hum Amazing Grace, or even this hymn. People will know it's a Christian song. They see me sitting in a wheelchair, they see me smile, and they can connect the dots. So there you go. Friend, there are people all around you, and some may even be Christians, people who need a refreshing word. So encouragement can be theirs for your song. And no better hymn is there to sing than the wonderful assurance that Jesus has really paid it all.
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lies. I have questioned if you could, and when it led me to the cross, only then I understood that even in the ruthless pain

0: Hi, this is Dan Shulman. 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
1: If you're finding it very difficult to be a bold, loving, public Christian in the world that we're living in, I want you to know you're not alone. It is really hard to be the kind of follower of Jesus with the kind of challenges that it brings, the criticism that it brings, and just the downright pain that it can often bring. How do you keep faithful to the Lord when you feel like giving up? That's today.
0: The Apostle Paul was a murderer before he was an apostle. And yet he wrote, "Christ Jesus came into the world to save sinners, of whom I am the foremost." That's not false modesty. That's a man who understood grace. Today, Chip opens 1 Timothy chapter 1. Please open your Bible there if you have it with you. I'm Dave Drury, and this is Living on the Edge, continuing Chip's series called You Can Make Disciples, Personal Coaching from the Apostle Paul. There's a special resource that perfectly complements our study. We'll tell you more about it later in the program. Right now, let's dive into our message titled, Step Up.
2: Paul, an apostle of Christ Jesus, according to the commandment of God, our Savior, and of Christ Jesus, who is our hope, to Timothy, and notice the heart, my true son in the faith, grace, mercy, and peace from God the Father in Christ Jesus our Lord. I urge you, when I left you in Ephesus, so that you would instruct certain people not to teach strange doctrines, which give rise to useless speculation, rather than advance the plan of God, which is by faith. So I urge you now. So basically what he says is, Timothy, you know how much I care about you. Remember when I left, I said, remember to do this. I'm now urging you, you have to address this. In a word, you got to step up. And then notice the contrast. He says, you know, they've got all this stuff going on, this false teaching, but the goal of our instruction is threefold. Love from a pure heart. And then secondly, from a good conscience. And finally, he says, from a sincere faith. And the word sincere means it's tested by sunlight. Look at verse 6. Some people have strayed from these things. I mean, at one point in time, they were on track with this. Notice they turned aside to fruitless discussion. They just got talking about all kind of stuff. And then he begins to develop, well, what were they talking about? Wanting to be teachers of the law, ego, pride, even though they do not understand either what they are saying or the matters about which they make such confident assertions. But we know that the law is good if it's used lawfully, realizing the fact that the law was not made for a righteous person, but for those who are lawless and rebellious. He says, for the ungodly and for sinners, for the unholy, for the worldly, for those who kill their fathers and mothers, for murderers, for the sexually immoral, for homosexuals, for slave traders, liars, perjurers, whatever else is contrary to sound teaching, according to the glorious gospel of our blessed God, which I have been trusted. So notice, next he's going to give a little personal testimony. Don't coaches do that a lot? Verse 12, he says, I thank Christ Jesus our Lord, who has strengthened me because he considered me faithful, putting me into his service, even though previously a blasphemer and a persecutor and a violent aggressor. How's that for, I got some issues of my own, Timothy. Yet I was shown mercy because I acted ignorantly in unbelief. And the grace of our Lord was more than abundant with the, put a little box around it again, the faith and the love which are found in Christ Jesus. He says, it is a trustworthy statement deserving full acceptance. And you might underline this in your Bible, that Christ Jesus came into the world to save sinners. Yes. Notice he goes, among whom I am foremost. Did you get the tense of the verb? Yeah, he didn't say, among whom I was. And then notice the reason, yet for this reason I found mercy, purpose clause, so that in me as the foremost sinner, Christ Jesus might demonstrate his perfect patience as an example for those who would believe in him for eternal life. And notice what he says, now to the King, eternal, immortal, invisible, the only God, be honor and glory forever and ever. Amen. I think when he realized afresh, this is what happened to me, and he understood who God really is, he just broke out into praise. I don't think this was in Paul's notes. And then notice he ends with a charge. This command I entrust to you, Timothy, my son, in accordance with the prophecies previously made concerning you, that by them you fight the good fight. Amen. Well, how? Keeping faith and a good conscience. Then notice the bookends, which some have rejected and suffered shipwreck in regard to their faith. And so I hope, you know, you have a general understanding of the chapter. And then you'll notice each time I'm going to give you what I call coaching nuggets. So what I want to do is I want to pull out what I think is the most important truth and then our response. The most important truth, i.e., if you don't remember anything else, but the goal of our instruction, the reason you read the scriptures, the reason you go to a Bible study, the reason you have fellowship, the reason you go to a men's retreat, a women's retreat, the reason that you have a mentor, the goal of our instruction is love from a pure heart, a good conscience, and a sincere faith. It's not that you're religious. It's not that you're a little bit nicer than most people. It's not so people think you're a nice person. The goal is that you love God and you love people, and that's not a feeling. It's sacrificial, other-centered relationships where the life of Christ in you gets poured out to demonstrate his love for other people. Let me give you my definition for love. I'm sure I've stole it from multiple different places, but I'm claiming it as my own now. Love is giving another person what they need the most when they deserve it the least at great personal cost. Roll that out and see if it works for the cross. Love, a choice, not a feeling, is giving another person what they need the most. Your wife might need acceptance. Your son might need forgiving. Your boss might need understanding. When they deserve it the least. After the way she's treating me, after what he went and did after I told him this is like the third time, after my boss has ripped me off, love is giving another person what they need the most when they deserve it the least at great personal cost. And if you follow up, what you realize is you can't do that, and I can't do that, but God, by his Spirit, working in you through his word and the community of God's people, can supernaturally do that through you. That's what the Christian life's all about. The second truth is that Christ Jesus came into the world to save sinners. We can disagree with people. We can even be passionate in how we see things, but we're called to love everyone. Our response is to fight the good fight. Can we just start off saying it's really, really hard to be a follower of Jesus? It takes a real man. Fight the good fight. Keep the faith in a good conscience. And then notice, some have suffered shipwreck regards to their what? Their faith. Faith comes by hearing, hearing by the word of God. You need to understand that you got to be really careful who you listen to, what you allow into your mind. Some of the words we're going to find is that they get shipwrecked, they drifted, they turned away. A lot of these aren't like someone woke up and said, you know, I've been really following Christ for the last 7 years, last 30 years. I think today I'll just blow it all off. It doesn't happen like that. It's incremental. Most of the men that I've sat in tears as they have lost their families, often lost their job, lost their reputation after a sexual addiction or an affair, some that I've worked with recently, they didn't get up one day and go, hey, I think I'll just mess my whole life up. It's a harmless flirting. Just a casual wonder what she's doing after 20 years from high school. It was just a little pop-up thing. Do you guys get these all the time? You know, even from foreign countries, you know, click on this text or something like that. If you don't know who it is, delete. At every level, we're bombarded. So what I tried to do is basically say, okay, I did my best to study this passage and say, in the first century, this person called the Apostle Paul, with his dramatic conversion and his writing of 13 books of the New Testament, had a personal relationship with one guy named Timothy that he loved deeply, who he left in a very volatile situation in a metropolitan area in Ephesus. And he said, this is what you need to do. And then what I tried to do is say, okay, there's a map there. That what was true in the first century, what are the takeaways for us? Where's the application? So Paul's coaching for us. First of all, the subject is false teachers and teaching. Is that fair enough in this chapter? The underlying issue is truth. I mean, the underlying issue is they've drifted. They're confident. They say this. They're saying that. No, the issue is truth according to the glorious gospel of our blessed God. That's the underlying issue. Here's the underlying question. Am I willing to defend the truth of God's word in a hostile environment? But that's what I'm asking me. I put it in first person. Are you? Are you willing to defend the truth of God's word in a hostile environment? Truth about what's right, what's wrong. Truth about marriage. Truth about the value of life. Truth about false teaching. Truth inside and outside the church. Now, by the way, what we're going to learn is the Apostle Paul's going to say, you really have to stand for truth, but don't jump to maybe how you think you do it. He's going to say, if the vice of truth doesn't have velvet bumpers around it, then you don't understand what you're doing. But, you know, it kind of presumes that in order to stand for truth, you would you'd know the truth and you'd believe the truth.
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2: In a cancel culture world, when you say one thing like you don't even have to be mad. I just don't agree with you, and you can get canceled. What I'm watching a lot of Christians do is, here's how not to get canceled. You're in conversations at work, you're in conversations here in our day, you're in conversations in church, and it kind of comes up, you're in conversations around the table. We're going to learn how to point things out. I don't want to be disagreeable. I certainly understand where you're coming from, and you have every right to hold that position. Could I ask you a few questions about why you believe that? Because I'd love to share, if you give me the opportunity, with your permission, why I don't think that's correct. And instead, what we're having is people just, you know what, I don't want one more argument. I don't want people to cancel me. I don't want to be viewed as. Are you willing? And by the way, I'm not talking about out there. I'm talking about in your churches. There's a drift in the churches today like never before. There is a drift in some, bellwether institutions and universities that have drifted from what's very, very obvious and very, very true. Not on minor things, on big things. And I wonder, am I willing to take a stand for the truth? Here's the action. Step up. I mean, we all hear that, right? Every NFL season. Well, coach, what are you going to do? You know, you lost your quarterback last week. And, well, we're just going to have someone step up. We just got to step up. I mean, we so understand that in sports. You understand, basically, if there were two words, you know what Paul was saying to Timothy? To step up, man. Yeah, I love you. I'm for you. I've been there. But at the end of the day, I command you in the presence of the living God who lives in unapproachable light, invisible, immortal. Yes. Fight the good fight. Keep the faith. Step up. That's a word for me. If I had a really good day, I think I could get us in a frenzy. Who's going to step up? We will, we will. Who's going to step up? We will. I get you. Okay. Everybody going to stand up? Stand up, stand up. You're right. I could get you all pumped up. And you'd leave out of here. You know what? It doesn't mean you step up. It means we had a rally. Anybody can have a rally. There's a world of difference between believing something, even believing something sincerely in convictions. You believe something until it's tested. And by the way, can I tell you, for all of us, you don't know what you believe. I mean, I know you think you know what you believe, but you don't know what you believe until it costs you something big and precious. And are you willing to stand on that belief if it means rejection or loss or alienation or even a job or money? The unspoken need is to develop, write the word, convictions. I can't tell you, over the years, I've pastored for, gosh, almost 40 years. And I've had all kind of families. Do you believe in life at conception? Absolutely. And it's interesting how people's theology changes when their daughter, who has a full ride, gets pregnant. And they urge their daughter to have an abortion so she doesn't lose her scholarship. And I could give you a dozen examples. And if all of us were honest, beginning with me, I really thought I believed certain things. And I found myself in sort of a situation where, wow, if I step up and out on this one, I think I'm going to be the only one in the room. I just kept my mouth shut. See, it's one thing to, okay, how many of us believe we should be generous? There's a good one. Right? Jesus is generous, right? Although he was rich, he became poor, that we, by his poverty, might become rich. Right? It's better to, more blessed even. God's favor rests upon you. Better to give than to receive. So how many believe that? Some of you are so smart. I ain't putting up my hand because I know where that next question's coming. So then my next question would be, well, how many of you off the top give the first portion of your income to God's work? And are looking for graduated ways to keep increasing that percentage, realizing it's all God's and you long to help other people. I was doing a series on generosity, so I took a clipboard and I just hoped no one would ever recognize me from our church. And I just said, I have a survey, excuse me. And, you know, people were walking away like this, like, but I had a clipboard. I said, please, it's just one question, just yes or no. Would you consider yourself a generous person? I just ran to people. 90% of everyone I surveyed said yes. And so I asked all the people of our church. But what they didn't know is I knew over half of them don't give anything. Zero. Nada. What they didn't know, that only 2.7% of Bible-believing Christians even tithe. There's not a conviction. But what the people that do have experienced this, how does it work that I give? And by the way, don't just think, if you think money is generosity is just about money is the training wheels of generosity. You start with your money, then your time, then your reputation. Then the more generous you become, give and it'll be given to you. Good measure, pressed down, shaken together, running over back into your lap. God does amazing things. But just my point is convictions. So let me give you a head, heart, and hands to develop convictions. Number one, know the truth. John 17:17, Jesus' last prayer. Here's what he prayed. Father, set them apart or sanctify them by your truth. Your word is truth. So first of all, you got to know the truth. The 2 Timothy passage talks about study to show yourself approved to handle God's word. Learning the scriptures. Secondly, living the truth. He would say to a group who had believed on him, living the truth, John 8:31-32. To those Jews who had believed on him, he says, if you continue in my word, in other words, put into practice or abide in it, you'll know the truth. And the truth will set you free. Hebrews 3:13, this is why we're here. But encourage one another day after day, lest any one of you be hardened by the deceitfulness of sin. Left to myself, lest I hang out with other guys and have times to be honest and share, I just get thinking I'm doing way better than I am. And then I find myself in the ditch. So you know the truth, you live the truth. And notice the first has to do with God's word. And the second, I think you got to have a coach or a mentor. I think you need someone, who am I doing life with? Who can I be honest with? And then finally, the hands is share the truth. Jesus didn't tell his group, well, you've been to this 3-year seminar. I'm checking out. I'll see you later. Make sure you have all your green, yellow, and purple notebooks in order when I get back. He said, I want you to go and make disciples of every people group, every ethnos. And as you go, and it's not like you don't need to go to China, you don't need to go to LA, you don't need to go to West Virginia, you don't need to go to, you know, Afghanistan. Verbally, grammatically, it's as you go, verb, make followers. And the way you make them is you baptize them. You help them come to the point of, this used to be identity as a sinner, and now Christ has come into my life, and now I have a new identity as a saint, and I'm going to just physically be baptized to die to my old way of life, because I've been resurrected with Christ, and it's his power I live. And then it's not just this big event, but then I want you to teach them to actually live out and obey everything I taught you. And when that happens, man, it just gets so rich. And is it easy? Absolutely not. Is it awesome? Absolutely, yes.
0: 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Well, Paul called himself the foremost of sinners, present tense, not past, and yet he received mercy. The point isn't guilt, it's amazement. That unceasing wonder at grace is what kept him going when the cost was high. Chip made clear the difference between a preference and a conviction. A preference costs you nothing. A conviction is what you'd still hold if it cost you everything. If you've been sensing some drift in that direction, Chip's book, Yes, You Really Can Change, addresses exactly that. God's approval, not our performance, is what actually fuels lasting transformation. 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
1: Thanks so much, Dave. You know, today is a sobering message in many ways. It's a couple thousand years ago, but the real issue is, am I willing to defend the truth of God's word in a hostile environment? I mean, the truth of God's word right now in areas of morality is very unpopular. The truth of God's word about Jesus saying, I am the way, the truth, and the life, like it's unique, very unpopular. The truth of God's word in terms of the value of life or family is very unpopular. And you know what? It was just as unpopular then, in fact, more so, because there was persecution where their lives were being taken to stand for Jesus. Can I just speak to you very directly and say, I know it's hard. Don't buy the lie. Don't shrink back. Paul is saying to his son in the faith, step up. And what I want to tell you right now, step up. If it gets hard, step up. If you get some pushback, step up. But step up with grace. Be winsome. Be loving. Be kind. But don't back down.
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5: Let me give you a principle. God will grease the tracks in the direction you decide to go. You decide you don't want to have anything to do with him, he'll help. If, on the other hand, you want to know him, he'll help with that too. That works in a whole lot of areas. All sorts of good things begin in your heart and sometimes even seem impossible until God says, "You sure? If you're sure, I'll help with that." Then all kinds of blessings start to flow, with, I might say, very little credit going to us. That, by the way, is the way it ought to be. I'm Steve Brown. You think about that. Share what you just heard with a friend. Go to youthinkaboutthat.com.

0: Holly Taylor, scouring the globe for ancient biblical treasure. Okay, she's just putting her feet up. This is the best of good company with Holly Taylor.
1: I'm Holly Taylor, and today is National Getaway Day. Wouldn't you just love to get away? I feel like we all have a place that we just escape to every once in a while. I used to just like going out for walks. I had this one bench in a park I loved to sit at, overlook the water. Oh, it was so peaceful. That was my getaway place. That's the beauty of a getaway. It doesn't have to be a flight away, a car ride away. It literally can just be an opportunity to disconnect from where you are right now. Have some quiet time, some alone time. Where are you escaping to today? If I said, hey, you need a break, quickly get to your getaway spot. 905-338-1250. The perfect place to disconnect.

0: on Good Company. I'm Holly Taylor, and a couple days ago, I was talking about Gem of the Rockers and how they are going to be coming out with a live-action movie of this particular show that we remember, cartoon from back in the 80s. And I remember talking about other shows that I would love for us to see again, whether it's a reboot or another live-action. And I had mentioned something about Little House on the Prairie. Well, as it would be, it looks like this is actually happening. And starting July 9th on Netflix, they are going to do a reboot of Little House on the Prairie. So excited for this. My kids didn't really get into the books, so maybe we'll watch the show and it'll encourage them to check out the books. I don't know, but it used to be my favorite growing up. So excited to see this.
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5: 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She never stops. Well, almost never. This is the best of Good Company with Holly Taylor.

0: here on Joy Radio, wherever you are. And it's pretty interesting just seeing some of the different, I would say, activities, free things, events that are happening around town, including a free program that's letting people access different kinds of sport equipment like soccer balls, basketballs, and other sports gear across the GTA. So areas like Mississauga Valley Park Soccer and their park volleyball, Paul Coffey Park, they have these little boxes, essentially, where there are sporting equipment that people can use and then return for the next person to use. So I love this. Not everybody has, you know, a soccer ball or a basketball, and sometimes you just want to play a sport. So this is making it so much more accessible for all this summer.
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2: On the John Valley Parkway southbound of York Mills, the left lane is now blocked with a crash. Also, a heads up, we have highway maintenance. 404 northbound's on ramp at Green Lane is fully blocked. And the vehicle fire cleanup is still ongoing on the QEW westbound at Royal Windsor Drive in Oakville. Two right lanes and a shoulder are blocked off. Other than that, just expect the usual delays over our main routes right now. XYZ Storage summer sale is on now, up to 80% off your first 3 months. 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With the latest traffic, I'm Antonia Altabonte.
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4: It's been a long way to get here. Been us against the city. Been us against the city.

Holly Taylor, and I had some really cool conversations with friends over the past weekend, and they did things that reminded me of what was on our license plates. Do you remember? Ontario, yours to discover. So they did just that, because I feel sometimes when you live in an area specifically like this, there's a lot of touristy things to do, but we're so busy with the day-to-day and living and doing basic things like going to work, going to school, going grocery shopping, that we don't always get to enjoy or discover what's in our own backyard. So they went up and took their kids to the CN Tower, an incredible experience for the kids. And sometimes that's what you gotta do. Bring friends that have kids or grandkids and see these sights through their eyes. It really brings them to life on a whole new level. So anything on your summer bucket list that might feel a little touristy, maybe gonna go check out the aquariums, maybe gonna go see Casa Loma. That's one of my favorites, even to this day. I've gone so many times, but I love it. What things will you discover about our own cities?

0: We're discovering our own backyard today. It's Holly Taylor. Loving some of your suggestions. Some good text messages coming in at 905-338-1250. This one is from Melissa. She says they like to buy the city passes, although the time frame is not ideal. You got to see a lot of things in a short amount of time. However, it's been a wonderful way of having the kids explore the GTA. Another one here from Lindsay saying that they love to go to the different farmers markets, and going to explore the different farms has been a huge summer favorite for her and her husband. They get fresh produce, beautiful flowers, and there's some really nice lavender farms as well. And lavender, oh yes, there's, I mean, so much you could do with it, from, of course, it looking pretty, smelling nice, all the different products that you can buy as well. So yes, lots of incredible farms to discover, especially in your southern Ontario area.
1: I want to give you a fantastic technique for overcoming adversity. Stay calm, find humor, and enjoy the ride. Challenges and difficulties and setbacks, they're inevitable in this life. What does fluctuate, however, is your response to them. When trouble comes, do you calmly keep your eyes fixed on the Lord? God is always ready and willing to see you through whatever comes your way. But you can only remain calm when you fix your eyes on Him. You can only find humor when He grants you a new way of looking at your obstacle. And you can only enjoy the ride when you firmly trust the unwavering truth that God is working all things together for the good of those who love Him. Pause to ponder. What is your attitude toward adversity? Are you fearful, angry, or living in denial? Or will you focus on the Lord even as you walk through life's storm today?
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0: It's Holly Taylor, and I saw a really sweet thing over the weekend. It was a teen daughter and her mom, and they were fishing on the Port Credit River, and it was just really sweet. They were having such a great time. And then I thought, you know what? I have never taken my kids fishing. I went fishing with my uncle a million years ago, but my kids? Nope. No fishing for them. So maybe you would love to learn how to fish. You are in that same boat. No pun intended. Or maybe you want to take your grandkids or kids fishing. There's actually a lot of lakes that are offering fishing lessons across Ontario. So if you go to ontario.ca and search learn to fish, you will actually be able to find lakes really close to us, in fact, that will teach you how to fish. Might be a fun summer adventure. What do you think?
1: Southbound on the Don Valley Parkway at York Mills, we have a left lane blocked with a crash. Also, keep in mind, it looks like we're still closed for highway maintenance on the 404 northbound on-ramp. You can't get off at Green Lane. And a crash now, 401 eastbound collectors at Huron, Ontario. A right lane is closed. Also, crash highway 410 northbound's ramp to Steeles. Two left lanes are blocked off. And 427 southbound express at Dundas, there's now a crash. Right lane and shoulder is blocked, and there's still that vehicle fire cleanup ongoing on the QAW westbound near Royal Windsor Drive in Oakville. Two right lanes and a shoulder are blocked. It's slow going. Air North is flying direct from Toronto to Whitehorse or Yellowknife. Catch the midnight sun or marvel at the northern lights. No matter when you go, this bucket list trip is a true northern wonder. FlyAirNorth.com. With the latest traffic, I'm Antonia Altabonte.
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0: There's a very, very good chance she's had a dance competition cheering on her girls. 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
1: Some really good news. I know we've been hearing in the news about Ebola, the outbreak. It was on a cruise ship. And it looks like Dr. Peter Stanford has been discharged. He was one of the doctors. He's a part of the American Medical Missionaries. He contracted Ebola in the DRC, and he has beat it. He is home. His family is now also out of quarantine.

2016, and they are on the mend. So this is absolutely a huge praise, and so glad that he is recovered. Some really good news today.

0: want to share this with you. It's a bit of a quote. And honestly, when I read it, I just thought, oh, this is so good. I have to share it with you. So it says, "You are now entering your Isaiah 60:22 season. At the right time, I, the Lord, will make it happen. Not forced, not rushed, not delayed, but perfectly aligned with God's timing. So, my friends, keep praying, keep trusting, keep believing. What God has promised will come at the right time."
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0: Taylor, and a brand new month and a brand new lineup. It's exciting to be able to hang out with you today a little earlier than we used to. So 4 till 6 is the new time for Good Company. Also this morning, you would have heard Mornings with James Curtis. So lots of fun things that we're doing here. 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Right now, I'm going to take a look at your verse for today from Psalms 90, 17a, and this is from an NIV. It says, "May the favor of the Lord our God rest on us, establish the work of our hands on us."
1: On the 401 eastbound collectors at Hure, Ontario, there's a crash in the right lane. 401 westbound at Kipling, also an accident in the right lane. And 410 northbound's off-ramp to Steeles, we have a collision. Two left lanes are blocked off. 427 southbound express at Dundas, a crash in the right lane. And it looks like we still have a stall northbound Don Valley Parkway approaching Don Mills in the right lane. There's also a vehicle fire cleanup on the QAW westbound at Royal Windsor Drive in Oakville. Two right lanes and a shoulder remain blocked off. 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With the latest traffic, I'm Antonia Altavante.
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We all know there are power in the words that we speak, not just to others, but to ourselves. Have you ever made a mistake and you're like, oh, I'm so dumb? Okay, this is your challenge. You're going to replace those little phrases with, I'm capable of doing better. Say it once to yourself. I'm capable of doing better. The difference in these two little phrases are huge. The first actually brings shame to you. Don't do that to yourself. The latter actually deactivates the shame circuits in your head and activates empowerment and self-authority. So let's make that little subtle shift in how we speak to ourselves. I mean, if you wouldn't say to others, don't say it to yourself. So what things have you shifted in what you say to you? How has it made you feel?

0: You're listening to Good Company. It's Holly Taylor, and I'm so excited. Usually, I am sitting in this chair, and you can't see because it's radio, but I get to have the narrative of the show. We get to hang out, we have laughs, but tomorrow, I have the wonderful opportunity to be in the chair where the person is being interviewed by none other than Tim Huff. So I had to have Tim pop into my show today. Tim,
1: hello.
0: How are you?
1: Oh, very good.
0: We've got some good conversations coming up, don't we?
1: Yeah, we have Good Company and Grand Central. We have the two GC shows on.
0: I love it.
1: Yeah.
0: We're doing a little bit of a switching the chairs tomorrow.
1: Yeah, how do you feel about that?
0: I feel good. I'm excited.
1: Yeah?
0: I am, because we're going to be talking about grandparents, obviously.
1: Yeah.
0: But what do you have in store for me tomorrow?
1: Well, we're going to talk about your trajectory in radio, which Ooh. Will be interesting, especially for your regular listeners to hear that side of your story.
0: Yeah.
1: But then how Grand Central fits into the Joy Radio package.
0: Yeah.
1: But in episodes that follow that, we're going to talk about your grandmother, her impact on you.
0: Mm-hmm.
1: And then we're going to talk about your children and the impact of grandparents on your children. So we have a few shows lined up that are going to be quite special and moving, and I think interesting to everybody, certainly to my listenership, but I think might have something extra for your listenership.
0: Yeah, because usually you don't get to see that side of me. Now, Tim, for those who don't know who you are,
1: right?
0: Can you share a little snapshot as to a bit of your background and why you started Grand Central?
1: Yeah, well, you know, I've been in ministry, full-time ministry, for 40 years next year. Started when I was 22. I'm 62 now.
0: Mm-hmm.
1: Predominantly worked with, through Youth Unlimited, with marginalized young people. And most people would know me from speaking on different speaking circuit, congregation, stuff like that, about homelessness specifically. I worked on the streets with homeless youth for many, many years. I've written 10 books, 3 for adults and 7 that I've written and illustrated for children and for families. And so I've stayed in youth ministry with Youth Unlimited, but now I'm a grandparent. 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
0: Yeah.
1: And it's not me spouting off about everything I know about grandparenting. My grandkids are little, but I facilitate a lot of excellent guests that have a lot of insight and wisdom. It's very fun.
0: Amazing. 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
0: There we go. And then if someone isn't by a live stream, where can they access Grand Central?
1: Yeah, you know, the grace of Joy Radio allows, we've worked it out that the shows go on to our podcast page, which is at grand-central.ca. So they can listen to your episodes from anywhere, at any time, and share them with anyone they want.
0: Amazing. Well, hopefully I say something smart, but we'll get to it tomorrow.
1: Yeah, well, we're going to make sure you do.
0: Sounds good, Tim. Thank you so much for popping in today.
1: Thanks, Holly. Much appreciated.
0: So, Tim Huff, host of Grand Central, and tomorrow I'll be in the interviewed chair, not the host chair. So get ready for that tomorrow at 3.
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2: We have a crash on the 401 westbound at Kipling. A right shoulder and lane is blocked. Expect delays. Also an accident 427 Southbound Express at Dundas. A right lane and shoulder is still blocked. And it looks like we still have the vehicle fire cleanup on the QAW westbound just at Royal Windsor Drive. Two right lanes and a shoulder remain blocked. All issues on the Don Valley Parkway have cleared. Just expect the usual stop and go. And a crash at Bathurst and DuPont. It looks like Bathurst is now closed between Vermont Avenue and Olive Avenue. 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
2: This is Key Life with our host, author, and seminary professor, Steve Brown. He's nobody's guru. He's just one beggar telling other beggars where he found bread. If you're hungry for God, the real God behind all the lies, you've come to the right place.
1: Thank you, Matthew. You were listening yesterday. We were talking about how we get into this conundrum of truth. We think, and some philosophers have said, if you can't understand truth with a logical syllogism or a formula, a mathematical formula, it's simply not true. That's a lie. That's not true. When Shakespeare's Hamlet told Horatio that there were more things in heaven and earth than Horatio dreamed, Shakespeare was saying exactly what the Bible teaches. Truth isn't measured by a formula or a logical syllogism. Truth goes down deep into the heart, and we know it's true just because we know it's true. Something happens when the truth of the Christian faith is spoken or taught or preached or read, and we often say, that can't be true, but by God, it is. Now, nothing that I'm saying here should cause you to believe that the Christian faith and its truths and verities are rational only to silly people who ignore facts. It's just the opposite. The Christian worldview, and that's called by sociologists a meta-narrative, is the most cogent, clear, and verifiable position in the universe. The discipline of apologetics isn't the discipline of apologizing. It's a formal name for the task of defining, defending, and confirming Christian faith. Now, when I wrote this book, it wasn't a book of apologetics. There are plenty of those around. If you're already a believer, those books are a good place to start checking out the veracity of the Christian worldview. Just start. It's a self-justifying journey. Now, let's take a moment and look at the nature of truth that you know from your heart and not your head. Maybe we've forgotten. A good way to do that is compare what they say to what God says. There are lots of lives we could pursue here, but four areas are sufficient to make this point: God's nature, actions, promise, and revelation. It is logical to believe that God exists. He must be big and he must be scary. And smart people do everything they can to avoid that God. If smart people are religious, they try to confine God to a worship service once a week. The professed atheist convictions are really wish fulfillment. I hope that they think there isn't a God, because if there is, I can't be God, and I'm in trouble, and I want to be God. Historical and anthropological studies reveal that the theme of fear has been a part of the human psyche throughout all of recorded human history. Because this view is so much a part of our DNA, preachers and politicians and a good many con artists have become quite skilled at creating guilt and manipulating people who listen to them. Jonathan Edwards, whom I love and study, is unfairly represented by his famous sermon. And in my day, we studied this sermon in high school. It was titled Sinners in the Hands of an Angry God. And if you pay attention to the political rhetoric of our time, you know how often political opponents are accused of violating God, country, and apple pie. One famous preacher said that if God didn't judge America, he would have to apologize to Sodom and Gomorrah, the people God destroyed. Now, that may be true, but it's not even close to the whole truth. For those who no longer believe in God, there is a secular religion consisting of so much virtue signaling and self-righteousness that it's plain insufferable. Now, we're going to talk more about that later on. But for now, guilt and shame are often manipulated feelings, and fear and regret are often manufactured so that those who manipulate and manufacture those lies can get money or sex or power or whatever. The lies have become the norm in our culture. I don't know anyone who isn't affected to one degree or another by the manipulative lies we hear every day of our lives. Christmas, the celebration of the incarnation of God into time and space, is important for a lot of reasons. But one is the actions of God to bring truth to the lies believed by most people, and even Christians, about the nature of God himself. John 1:17 says, "For the law was given through Moses, and grace and truth came through Jesus Christ." If you were God, and that's a big supposition, but if you were God, how would you tell people that they had gotten you all wrong? If you were God, how would you communicate what John says is grace and truth? How do you say it? How do you say it in a way that people would understand? You could use lightning and thunder. The noise would force people to hear. Maybe you could use threats. If you don't get this right, you'll be sorry. If you were God, you could write it in the sky like a kind of celestial sky writer. You could even send legions of angels to inform and amaze the masses. When we consider how God revealed himself, listen, it should be no surprise. It's brilliant. It's breathtaking. Listen, unto us a child is born. Isaiah 9:6. Not just a child, but a baby. And you shall call his name Jesus, for he shall save people from their sins. Matthew 1:21. What is God like? Think of a baby. Think of kindness and mercy. Think of the cross. God so loved the world that he gave his son. Not only that, when the angels came, they sang to the shepherds with bigger hearts than minds. All of that is an appeal, listen, to your heart with the truth of God's nature. God didn't send a book of theology. He sent a baby. If that doesn't make you want to laugh and dance, there's something wrong with you. As a seminary professor, I often told students that when they became the pastor of their first church, they should spend the first year making sure the steamroller was moving in the right direction. I told him, if it's moving in the wrong direction, it's almost impossible to reverse it. The question of God's nature is answered improperly because of lies, manipulative lies. The steamroller has, for a long time and for many reasons, almost always been rolling in the wrong direction. If you're a real Christian, you'll be obedient after all that Jesus has done for you. If you really love Jesus, this is what you would do, and I'm going to give you a list. If you really loved Christ, you wouldn't do that. You wouldn't do this. You wouldn't do the things that real Christians don't do. And it goes on and on and on. It's sad. It's scary. And it's not true. And not only that, if you've listened to what I've taught you on this broadcast, it took a baby to reverse it. You think about that. Amen.
2: 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Thank you, Steve, for that reminder. Steve has been guiding us through the biblical principles that informed his newest book called God's Not Mad at You. 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Well, he's an acclaimed best-selling author, but he's never written a book like this. 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
2: Today we have a media that is so hostile toward righteousness. It really is. Open your eyes. They mock the righteous. They blaspheme the righteous. They insult the righteous. But they do that out of ignorance. They really do. They don't understand that if they did not have the righteous living in the midst of this society, this world would not be livable.
1: Thank you for making time in your

0: 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More later. Right now, though, Dr. Michael Youssef's challenging series, Jesus Has an App for You.
1: When Steve Jobs, the founder of Apple Computer, died, the headlines basically heralded him as a world changer. The man who changed the world is dead. And every one of us who use computers, and use Apple Computer particularly, are very grateful to all these wonderful things that he come up with. And we're grateful for that. But here is the undisputable biblical truth. Changing the way we live for the better is wonderful and it's great, but it's hardly worth changing. Changing the destiny of men and women, boys and girls, from hell to heaven, that's world changing. And when Jesus looked at his disciples and he said to them, you are the salt of the earth, you are the light of the world, he was saying that I'm going to give you an opportunity to be true world changers. I'm going to give you an opportunity to give up your small ambitions and become world changers. I'm going to give you the opportunity to transform the destinies, the eternal destinies of men and women, boys and girls, from hell to heaven. I'm going to give you the opportunity to change the eternal destiny of many. I'm going to give you the opportunity to give many people, millions of people, true peace of mind, true security, what's really secure, to give them joy unspeakable and fulfillment in life, to give them confidence in their new identity in Christ, to give them contentment in life. In fact, when Jesus said those words to the disciples, you are the salt of the earth and the light of the world, he did not make that statement in a vacuum. He did not make that statement just out of the blue. He said this only after a whole series of what we call the Beatitudes. Blessed are you, blessed are you, blessed are you. Turn with me, please, to Matthew chapter 5. This chapter is known as the Sermon on the Mount. It is known as the greatest sermon that's ever preached, known as the Beatitudes, where Jesus said, blessed are you, blessed are you, blessed are you. So who are the salt of the earth? All the church-going folks? No. All the professing Christians? No. All those who claim to be followers of Jesus? No. The salt of the earth are those who are poor in spirit. Those who hunger for righteousness. Those who are pure in heart. Those who are peacemakers, those who gladly suffer for Christ's sake and for his name's sake, those who rejoice when they are insulted because of their faith in Jesus Christ. That's who the salt of the earth are. Why did Jesus choose salt? Back then, salt was so highly valued. It would be like a precious stone today. Today, salt and light are just commodities that we take for granted. But back then, salt was so valuable that Roman soldiers preferred to receive their wages in salt. They would protest, they would revolt against Rome if they were not given enough of the salt ration. And that's why where we get in the English word, the word salary, which you get, you know, the income you get, the salary, it comes from the word salt money. In the Jewish culture, salt was equally valued. Let me give you just some of the importance of salt in the Old Testament and in the times of Jesus. Just few. First, it was used for healing and cleansing. 2 Kings chapter 2,

0: Verse 20. Second, salt was used as a symbol of binding a contract. When you make a contract, you take salt and you dip bread in it and you eat it. Even when people reconcile, they still do that in the Far East today. When they have reconciliation, they bring a plate of salt and they take bread and they dip it in it and they eat it. So we ate salt together. It means we've reconciled with each other. And that's a sign of a covenant. In fact, you find that in Leviticus chapter 2, verse 13. It was used to whiten the clothes. It was used to stop bleeding. It was used as a stain remover. It was used to melt ice. It was used to season food. It was used to preserve and keep food from rotting. It was used as antiseptic. It was used to stimulate appetite, as in Job 6:6. And this is just a partial list of how important salt was to the Old Testament, to the hearers of Jesus of that first century. Just like a computer app, there are certain things you have to do, there are certain steps you have to follow to download an app. And when Jesus began this app, he began by giving them the steps of being salt. How to get there? He gave them the credential of becoming world changers. You don't just automatically turn into salt, you become a salt. Something else I don't want you to miss here before I really get to the message. Jesus is assuming that the person who is salt is living those beatitudes. Poor in spirit, hunger and thirst for righteousness. All these things, that's assumed that you follow these, you become salt. The second thing Jesus is saying, that you don't need a whole lot of salt because you don't need a whole lot of salt to keep food from rotting. And you've heard the saying, a little bit of salt goes a long way. That is true here. This is understood here. And the Lord was saying, it does not take a stadium packed with fans to become a world changer. It does not take majority vote to become a world changer. It does not take a clever marketing for Jesus to become a world changer. It does not take clergy with funny robes to become world changers. It does not take a powerful politician to be a world changer. It does not take a computer geek or a computer genius, whichever way they want to call them, to be a world changer. What it takes for the changing of the world is for men and women, who are boys and girls, who are sold out to Jesus Christ. That is the truth here. In fact, modern critics of the Bible, some clever people. You know the people I'm talking about? They know better than Jesus. Oh, we have a lot of those. They know a lot better than Jesus, the creator of the world. And they said, oh, Jesus is wrong. Salt never loses its saltness. And in many ways, they're right. But they never even understood what Jesus is saying in context here. There's a salt always stays salt. Sure. Yes. It cannot be anything else. Yes. But how can a salt lose its saltness? How? Very simply. By getting it mixed up with look-alike substance. You mixed up and it loses its effectiveness. That's the only way salt loses its saltness. And that's what Jesus is really saying here. That the way to lose the impurity is by getting mixed up with other things. As a matter of fact, this was a huge problem to first century folks, because unscrupulous salespeople of selling salt, they would go and find white substance that looks like salt, and because it's so expensive, because it's so valuable, they'll mix it up, and that's the buyers would go in and they have to taste the salt first before they buy. They can tell if it's lost its saltness by being mixed up with other contaminants. You see, that's how people will lose their saltness, getting mixed up with contaminants. That is how salt loses its effectiveness. That is how salt loses its saltiness. How can a Christian lose his or her saltiness? Listen to me very carefully, please. By placing one foot in the world and one foot with Christ. By allowing contamination of sin to dwell in us and dilute your life. by silencing the convicting voice of the Holy Spirit again and again and again until we become dull of hearing, by quenching the Holy Spirit and by grieving the Holy Spirit, by rationalizing sin in our lives and blame somebody else, and this person did this, that's why I'm where I am, by refusing to believe that Jesus can set the captives free from whatever addiction they are into. That contamination causes the salt to lose its saltness. So how do you download this app? Four different ways I want to share with you very quickly. The first way is to become an antiseptic. In giving the disciples this app, and Jesus asked them to get to download it, he is assuming that the world is rotting. Why would you need a salt if the world is not rotting? Because there's something seriously wrong with the world. Jesus said, you have to have salt, and you are that salt. Because of the decaying element within society that's caused by sin, that caused it to rot. And therefore, he's assuming that therefore salt is needed. And that's where the faithful believers who hunger for righteousness come in. They are going to come and serve as antiseptic. Back then, salt would keep food from rotting. Had no freezers, no refrigerators, none of these modern conveniences we all take for granted. So if they took away salt from food, it would rot overnight, literally overnight. Why is Jesus saying, and what is he saying here? He's saying those few believers who hunger for righteousness, who hunger after God, who thirst for God, those few believers who are not worried about what names people call them because of their faith in Jesus Christ, those few believers who are sold out to Jesus Christ, they will serve as an antiseptic in society, and they keep it from rotting altogether. Beloved, I'm convinced of this. Only in heaven will we understand how salt, that is the righteous, those who hunger, who thirst for righteousness, are really preserving the world from becoming hell on earth. We see a little glimpse of it here and a little glimpse of it there around the world. And the reason it is not rotting altogether is because those salt of the earth. Second, salt creates thirst. And that's why Jesus said to the Samaritan woman, if you drink from this water, you'll thirst again. But if you drink the water I give you, talking about salvation, you will not thirst again. When we are walking in Christ's righteousness, not ours because we have none, but when we walk in Christ's righteousness, some people are going to get thirsty by the salt, which is our lives. I have a precious friend who's, I love this man so dearly, he's not a believer. I pray for him. Precious man. And I know he genuinely loves me. And I genuinely love him. On numerous occasions he has said to me, I would give anything to have what you have. I'm praying for him, as well as share Christ with him. I want you to hear me right, please. This is important. It is a medical fact that without a proper percentage of salt in the body, we can be dehydrated or even death is caused. So the certain percentage of salt must be there. And that is why we are to create thirst on the part of some. But the third use of this app that Jesus gives us, that salt can be very painful when it falls on an open wound. Listen to me, that's why I am very slow. I really am. I'm extremely slow to get angry or disappointed even when I'm called every name in the book in the cyberspace world. And I'm told there's a lot of them. God bless them. Why? Because while righteousness is creating thirst on the part of some, that same righteousness stings hard when it lands on an open wound. The wound of sin and rebellion against God's design for humanity. The wound of disobedience to God's principles that he has set in place for the good of society. The wounds of anger and hate toward righteousness and love, the wounds of rejection of God's one and only plan to come to Him and trying to come to Him their way, the wounds of the offense of the gospel itself. And when salt hits that open wound of rebellion against God, stings. Sadly, there are many professing Christians who see these wounds and they look the other way. After all, everybody wants to be liked, right? That's just natural. That is why it is supernatural. Blessed are you when they insult you, but then you rejoice in the middle of that insult. That's supernatural. Remember this. Salt would sting the wound before it heals it. Folks don't want to pay the price of stinging the world so that the world might turn to Christ and be healed. The Apostle Paul said in 2 Corinthians chapter 2, verse 15 and 16, "For we are to God the aroma of Christ among those who are being saved and those who are perishing." In one, we're creating thirst, and the other one, we're creating a sting. To the one, we are the smell of death, and to the other, fragrance of life. Who is equal of the task? But there is a fourth use of this app that Jesus gives the disciples in Matthew 5, and that is seasoning and preserving. Whether the world understands this or not, doesn't matter. Whether the society accepts what I'm going to tell you or even see it, I doubt it, or not, it doesn't really matter. But godly disciples are making this world a better place to live in. They can't see it. 2 Thessalonians, the Apostle Paul talked about how in the last days when the restrainer withdraw the restrainer of sin, when the believers are taken to heaven, this earth will become hell. Today we have a media that is so hostile toward righteousness. It really is. Open your eyes. They mock the righteous. They blaspheme the righteous. They insult the righteous. But they do that out of ignorance. They really do. They don't understand that if they did not have the righteous living in the midst of this society, this world would not be livable. Colossians 4:6, Paul said, "Let your conversation be always full of grace, seasoned with salt, so that you may know how to answer everyone." We talk about the salt of the earth. We're referring to kind of good people, the salt of the earth. Who are really the salt of the earth? Those who seek to be Christ-like. Those who are committed to speaking the truth in love. That's who the salt of the earth is, according to Jesus. Today, sadly, much of the earth's salt has lost its saltness. How? By being mixed up and diluted by look-alike substance. But here's the good news. Sodium chloride is a very stable chemical compound, which means it's resistant to any attack. Isn't that a good news? That when you are living and walking in righteousness, you are resistant to attack. The only thing that weakens your effectiveness is getting mixed up with the world's contaminants. When you stay pure in the righteousness of Jesus Christ, you are invincible. That's the good news. Can I get a witness? The only thing that weakens your effectiveness is when impurities contaminates your life. And when salt is contaminated, it becomes useless. No, as a matter of fact, it becomes dangerous. You can't use it as a fertilizer because it will kill the plant. The only thing that is left for it to be used is tossed out in the streets. Back then they didn't have asphalt, of course. And the way they made the roads harder from dust, they throw this bad contaminant salt on the ground. And as people walk on it, as animals walk on it, they compound it and make it hard. In the early church, some segment of the early church, and as you read in history, there were some people who required a repentant Christian. I'm not talking about a sinner coming to Christ, but somebody who was a Christian and turned away from Christ and came back to the church. That he would lie in front of the church and he would say those words, "Trample upon me, who am salt which has lost its savor." But thank God you don't have to do any of this. All you need to do is come to the throne room of God and say, "Lord Jesus, I've allowed my life to be contaminated with all sorts of junk from the world. Lord God, forgive me. I have allowed my life to be mixed up with things that are not appropriate for a child of the living God. Please forgive me." And the Lord will be more than delighted to forgive you and restore you to being salt.
1: 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All right, before I say goodbye for this episode, I do want to quickly remind you to sign up for Dr. Youssef's daily inspirational email, My Devotional. 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
2: For years, many have refused to talk about what's happening. It was dismissed as over there in distant headlines, but now it's here. Two radical ideologies, once openly hostile, now standing shoulder to shoulder. In Dr. Youssef's new book, An Unholy Alliance, he explains why this convergence is happening, where it comes from, and why ignoring it will only accelerate the downfall of our society. Most leaders stay silent. Many are afraid of the backlash, but silence has consequences. This is not about fear or political solutions. It's about truth and the responsibility we have to speak it with courage and compassion. 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
4: Control freaks are easily frustrated. We can't take control because control is not ours to take. This is Max Lucado. The Bible has a better idea. Rather than seeking control, relinquish it. Peace is within reach, not for lack of problems, but because of the presence of a sovereign Lord. Rather than rehearse the chaos of the world, rejoice in the Lord's sovereignty, as the Apostle Paul did. From prison he wrote, "The things which have happened to me have actually turned out for the furtherance of the gospel, so that it has become evident to the whole palace guard and to the rest that my chains are in Christ." In the innermost part of his being, Paul was a man who believed in the steady hand of a good God, protected and preserved by God's love. He lived beneath the shadow of God's wings. Do you? This is Max Licato.
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1: If God's word is not our authority, something else is. If we're not under the authority of God's word regularly, then there's always an authority in our lives. So if it's not God's word, what is it? Is it the church? Can't be the church. In some cases, that is true. Is it your pastor? Can't be the pastor. Pastor underneath, again, the authority of God's word. Is it the culture around you? Is it your professor at school? Is it a political party? Is your authority social media? God help us if that's anywhere close to being true.

0: Hey, Live in the Light listeners, you are joining us today in a brand new series called First Things First. I'm your host, Shannon Stark, and I'm here in studio with our team and our teacher, Pastor Robbie. Hey, Robbie, we are starting fresh today in a very foundational series. Let's talk about that.
1: Very foundational, Shannon. You said it, first things first, man. So that highlights priority. Again, as the church, if you had a few messages to give as to the importance of what we should be doing and how we should be organizing ourselves and what we should be most passionate about, this is what we're talking about right now. So it is an incredibly important series over all time. And especially now in the day that we live, when there's so many distractions upon the church and so many excuses being made as to why we're not focusing on that, which is most important to the very heart of God. For instance, today we are starting with unequivocal authority, meaning the importance, the authority, the inerrancy of the very Bible, the Word of God. There is no other authority like it. So we must be reminded as to the power of the book that we hold in our hands. And I pray you are holding a Bible and, you know, in your life, in your hands, and you are leaning on the Lord through His Word, because there's no book like God's book. So that's what we're doing. First things first, the next several days. This is a great time, again, to listen with that much more attention, to take notes. Gather your friends. Tell them about this. This is the message the church needs. We have to get back on track. We have to pursue that which God guarantees to bless. So Shannon, a incredibly important, as we said, foundational series. I'm very excited for our listeners to take advantage of it.
0: So today's message, called Unequivocal Authority, is found in Isaiah 40, verse 8. So let's open our Bibles and get rolling.
1: Again, we start our First Things First series today. It's going to take us several weeks, about 2 months long. These are the foundational values of Hope Bible Church. It's interesting, we haven't done a series like this in about 10 years. We start today, as you heard, the message entitled Unequivocal Authority. And why do we start there? Because we have no values if we don't have God's Word. It is God's Word that gives us the values that this church, again, sits upon. So here's our bottom line today. It's this on the screen for you. Here's our bottom line. There is no authority that compares, competes, or comes close to the authority of the Bible, the very Word of God. Okay, again, it is the Bible alone that holds an unequivocal authority over the church, over our lives, and really over everything else as well. This is our bottom line today. There is no authority that compares, competes, or even comes close to the authority that God has given us in the Bible, the very Word of God. God has proven this. History has proven this. And millions upon millions of radically transformed lives by the message of the gospel found in the Bible has proven this as well. We're going to spend the first 2 weeks of our series on specifically the Bible, the doctrine of God's Word, the preaching of God's Word, and why. Because as we just heard, because if we lose the truth, we lose everything. This is the battle of our day. This has been the battle from the beginning, but everyone now is fighting again for what they say is truth. God has revealed to us His truth in the Word. So we must start here, because if we lose that, then we're not going to be in a strong place. On the screen for you, 1 Timothy 3, verse 15. Okay. Paul says this to Timothy: if I delay, you may know how one ought to behave in the household of God. Now watch this. Here is one of the great purposes of the church defined in this verse, okay? The household of God, which is the church, okay? The church of the living God, a pillar, the foundation, and buttress, the defense of the truth. One of the greatest purposes of the church entrusted with God's Word is to be a foundation for and defense of the very gospel, the message of Christ, again, found in the Bible, the authoritative Word of God. So right there. And by the way, as we give scriptures today, man, I hope you came with a Bible to church today. Like, I really, that'll get awkward if we didn't, all right? But hey, you got many weeks to come where you can decide to, anyways, we'll talk about it later. Anyways, it's really good. It's rich. So excited today again as we see scriptures to know where they are and to mark them in your Bible. Again, much to get through today. This will be a topical message by design, but this message on this scripture will be flooded with scriptures as we go. Speaking of that, on the screen for you, here's a great one summarizing our time this morning. The grass withers and the flower fades, but the word of our God will stand forever. That was kind of lame. Let's try that again, right? Grass withers, flower fades, the word of our God will stand forever, forever again. Loved ones, we have history. Look back upon centuries of proof. This is true. People come and go. Cultures come and go. Leaders come and go. Those who say that Christianity will be destroyed, the Bible will be obsolete, they die. And the word of God continues forever. Here we are again, all these thousands of years later, proving this to be true. That is so encouraging. But listen, what about why is this true? Why does the word of God stand forever? And that's what we're going to answer again in part today as we launch into this First Things First series. Here's the first reason why the word of God stands forever. Number one, because the Bible is an authority that's been determined by God, resulting in the canon. It's an authority determined by God, which results in the canon of scripture. Some of you are like, what, the canon? We're firing shots today? Yes, we are, but not that type of canon. What is the canon? Let's define. Some of you have not heard this term before, or maybe you haven't defined this before. On the screen, and by the way, this message today is as much teach as preach, but that is so necessary for, I'm very excited about it, actually. Canon is this. The list of all the books that belong in the Bible. And you should know, and maybe you wouldn't right now off the top of your head, but the Bible contains 66 books, 39 in the Old Testament, of course, 27 in the New Testament. We need to know that basic facts that makes up the canon of Scripture. Why do we use the word canon? Where does that word canon come from? The word canon can be traced to the ancient Greeks. They used it in a literal sense. When the ancient Greeks spoke of the word canon, it was like a rod or a ruler, a staff, a measuring rod. So figuratively speaking then, the word implied straightness or uprightness, and it was used again as a measuring rod to indicate a standard or a norm. So when we speak of the canon of Scripture, that therefore implies the collection of books that constitute or qualify as the written word of God. Again, the canon of Scripture. So the word canon then implies that the Bible only consists of the writings that have been very, very, very important, only consists of the books or writings that have been divinely inspired by God. So therefore, we can say with great confidence, if it's not in the canon of Scripture, then it is not inspired by God. And if it's not inspired by God, then it does not carry the authority of God over our lives, over the church, and beyond. But again, I want to restate our first point. It's so important. It's foundational to our message, okay? Listen carefully, loved ones, okay? The canon is determined by God. This is why our Bible, again, holds ultimate authority over your life, my life, family, our church, our leadership, again, our association of churches and the church as a whole. Now, some of us understand what I just said in its meaning. The canon has been determined by God. Others might have some confusion or they might have some questions. Let me say it this way. One of the greatest errors people make, including some, again, parts of religion, church leaders, or the culture in general, one of the great errors people make is this. They fail to distinguish between the determination of the canon and recognition of the canon. I'll say that again. One of the great errors people make is they fail to distinguish between how the canon was determined and then subsequently how the canon was recognized. Norm Geiser, I'll lean on him a little bit throughout this message. He's very, very helpful. He says this is helpful. If the word canon implies the status of the Bible by virtue of its inspiration. God inspired, again, those books. The word canonicity then often applies to the recognition of this status by the church. Stop and just look at that. And it's the difference between what's been inspired or determined by God, and then it's up to the church to recognize that which has already been determined or inspired. He says then, it is the process, canonicity, is the process by which the various books of the Bible were brought together and their value as the word of God was recognized. Okay, so that's so key. The canon determined by God, recognized then by the church. Crucial point of clarity here is this. The starting point in answering the question, where did the Bible come from? The most important answer, again, is this. The Bible came from God. And if we're going to understand the Bible came from God, then that leads us to this understanding, a proper view then of the canon. In fact, we're going to make that a subpoint, okay? We must have a proper view of the canon. Now listen carefully, need your attention today. This is such important truth and such important content we're going through. Think of it this way. A book, listen, a book is not canonical because it's valuable. Rather, a book of scripture is valuable because it's been determined by God to be canonical. So that was wordy. Some of you didn't get that. Let me say another way. In other words, man doesn't read a book and say, hey, this book is great. Let's put it in the Bible. And therefore decides the scripture. Rather, man reads a book of the Bible, discovers it's supernatural. Why? Because God determined it to be part of the Bible. J.I. Packer, super helpful, brilliant example illustration of this as well. He says this, the church, I love this quote for years, the church no more gave us the New Testament canon than Sir Isaac Newton gave us the force of gravity. Extremely helpful, right? Isaac Newton didn't invent gravity. He discovered what was already there. This is the exact same principle applied to scripture, right? God gave us gravity by work of creation. And similarly, he gave us the New Testament canon by inspiring the individual books that make it up. So God breathed out the scriptures and the church over time and disciples over time, they recognized again that which has been inspired by God. We can sum up all this by saying, again, on the screen for you, I'm trying to say it several ways so we get this massively important truth. Canonicity is determined or established authoritatively by God. It is merely discovered by humans. You say, wow, well, why is this point so important? Why do we belabor it? This is why. Okay, this is why. Because if you believe the 1,400 verses in the Bible that speak to the sovereignty of God, if you believe that God spoke and creation came to be, if you believe that God is infinite strength, power, wisdom, and majesty, then you believe the ultimate reason we have the 66 books of the Bible is because that is exactly what God had predetermined and decided would be. See? So the reason the Bible is infallible, the reason the Bible is indestructible, the reason the Bible is inerrant, the reason the Bible cannot be made ineffective over time is because, Psalm 138 on the screen for you, because God has exalted above all things his name and his word. Okay? And when God is exalted above all things, his name and his word, this book will endure and last forever. Loved ones, this just in, God wrote a book. God wrote a book. My advice is you should read it. Like, seriously. Don't you think if God wrote a book, we should spend some time to read it? Yes. And speaking of that, now, I'm going to ask you to turn to a couple of numbers. In the back right now, appropriately, don't put up the verse until the people at least have a chance to turn, okay? We want no lazy Christians today, okay? So I'm going to ask you to turn to 2 Peter chapter 1. Let's hear those pages of the Bible turning. If you have an electronic version, that's not as exciting, but we'll give you grace today. Again, you know me. If you do know me, I'm all about a physical, actual copy of God's word. Electronic versions can be helpful. There's no doubt about that. I'm just, call me traditional. I just think it's super important. 2 Peter chapter 1, verses 20. Actually, I'm going to start at verse 19, 2 Peter chapter 1. And just in case you don't have a copy of scripture, next week you will, amen. Let's go. By the way, if you don't have a Bible, man, we can give you one like this, okay? You don't have a Bible, there might be one in front of you in the seats right now that you can pick up and use, obviously. If you don't have a copy, you sincerely want one, that's our gift to you. We'd love for you to take that Bible with home with you as long as you promise that you will read it and you will treasure it. 2 Peter chapter 1, look at verse 19. Now, this is Peter, and the context is Peter just recalled the transfiguration of Jesus on the mountain. The glory of Jesus revealed. The holiness and glory, and Peter contrasts what he witnessed in the transfiguration, and listen to what he says here in verse 19. And we have the prophetic word more fully confirmed in contrasting the transfiguration. Peter is saying right here, we have something even greater than the glory of the transfiguration Jesus Christ in terms of that which we hold and have to lead us into the future according to God's will. Look at this. He says, to which you would do well to pay attention to the word of God, because it is a lamp shining in a dark place until Jesus Christ returns, until the day of Christ, the day dawns as the morning star Jesus Christ rises in your hearts. What an awesome couple of verses on the importance of scripture. Then he says this, verse 20. Okay, but that's why you have to know what these verses are, okay? Underline them, highlight them. You must remember, you must know, you must be able to turn in the future. Look what he says here, verse 20. Knowing this, first of all, that no prophecy of scripture comes from someone's own interpretation. No prophecy of scripture, just in case that wasn't enough, verse 21. For no prophecy was ever produced by the will of man. Is that clear or unclear? That's clear to me. No prophecy was ever produced by the will of man. But men spoke from God, how? As they were carried along by the Holy Spirit. That is such a key verse in terms of scripture telling us, revealing to us as to the doctrine of inspiration and revelation, and as it continues on, of inerrancy as well. This is how this happened. Okay, so there's a correct view of scripture and the authority of God, but there's also an incorrect view of scripture. We're gonna put this chart from a study, love this so much. This is very, very helpful, okay? There's an incorrect view as how the church relates to the canon, and there's a correct view. And I want to say this too, okay? This is the Roman Catholic Church here. With the status of the Pope, with the elevation of the church, the Roman Catholic Church over the centuries has placed the church over the canon. And that's a very, very bad plan. The canon must be over the church, its leaders. The canon of scripture, the word of God, is the highest authority we have from God himself. So watch what happens here if you have the incorrect view. The incorrect view says the church decides the canon. The church is the mother of canon, is the magistrate of the canon, the regulator, the judge, and the master. The church ultimately is in charge and decides how God's word unfolds. That's a very, very dangerous plan, because then it's the church that changes and manipulates, and man gets in there with the sinfulness. The correct view, though, is the church is, look at the difference. Very, very important. It's very, very crucial teaching. The church is underneath the canon. It is the discoverer, the child of the canon, the minister, the recognizer, the witness. The church is the servant of what God has inspired and given to us, again, as his God-breathed very words. I want you to think about that. I want you to reflect upon that, because that is so, so important. See, what happens when the church is above the canon, what happens is we get something like the Apocrypha. The Apocrypha is a set of 15 books, which can be useful and helpful, but we don't believe they are inspired. The Catholic Church introduced 11 of the Apocryphal books in the 1500s in the Council of Trent, hundreds and hundreds of years after they were written. Why did they add 11 books to the canon, or at least their version of what they call that, again, so many years later? It's because of the Protestant Reformation. Martin Luther got hold of God's word, what it actually said, and began to teach justification by faith, not by works. And certain teachings of the Catholic Church began to be embarrassingly exposed and wrong. So the Catholic Church, 29 years after Luther's teaching introduced in the Reformation, they had to scramble to find additional resources to justify what we believe are false teachings. Penance, prayers to the dead, again, some kind of salvation by works. They had to find other scriptures to come in because the people started realizing what was actually in God's word and they were being misled. That's how the Apocrypha entered into their version of scripture. And that's pretty suspect when you hear the details of how that came about. Again, not that some of those books aren't useful, but they're not inspired by God, which is why they're not in our version of scripture right here. It's so important to understand, again, the correct view of scripture. We serve, again, what God has revealed to us by his Holy Spirit and determined, again, the canon by him breathing that out. So the Bible is an authority determined by God, resulting in the canon. And secondly, the Bible is an authority breathed out by God. We call this the doctrine of inspiration. The Bible has been breathed out by God. Turn in your Bibles to 2 Timothy chapter 3. Turn left in your Bible, 2 Timothy chapter 3. Let's hear some pages turning. Come on, pressure your neighbor. Let's go. Can't be lazy today. There's no way. There's no way. 2 Timothy chapter 3, verse 16. You have to know this verse is here. Some of you have this memorized. That is awesome. All of us should be able to be very, very familiar with this. 2 Timothy chapter 3, verse 16. One of the greatest passages, again, on the origin of scripture we have. Paul says to Timothy, 2 Timothy chapter 3, verse 16, all scripture, how much of scripture? All scripture is breathed out by God, profitable for teaching, reproof, correction, and training in righteousness, that the man of God may be complete, equipped for every good work. Again, one of the clearest and best known states in scripture pertaining to the origin of scripture. The most powerful part here is the first. Listen, all scripture is breathed out by God. The word breathed out is the Greek word theopneustos. Theopneustos, the only time this occurs in the New Testament. For many years and many translations, this word was rightly translated inspired. You can look back at former translations, all scripture is inspired by God. Now, what's the problem with this? Though over time, the word inspired changes its meaning a little bit. Inspired suggests in-breathing or God breathing into. But this doesn't fully convey what the Holy Spirit was saying here through Paul. And by the way, notice, it's not theopneustos is always theopneustos. God breathe. What happens is over time, certain English words change in meaning. Happens to us all the time. What it used to mean a couple of years ago, it changes slightly over time. So inspired began to lose its meaning in our current English understanding. So the Greek never changes. The original never changes. The theopneustos is always that in the Greek, but we have to change our English to most accurately represent what's actually in the original in the Greek. And so right now, what the ESV did, all scripture has been breathed out by God. And that's very, very important, okay? So God did not breathe into existing scriptures, nor did God breathe into the authors. Rather, God breathed out the scriptures. In other words, as Erwin Luther said, the Bible, metaphorically speaking, is the very breath of God. So God did not just approve the scriptures, he breathed out. God is the full source of all scripture. And by the way, let me just take a time out right here, just some application. Already what we've gone through, this incredible doctrine of the inspiration of God's word and the incredible importance of all that we're learning here about the greatest book, of course, ever written by God himself. Don't you think that you should read the Bible? Like, don't you think it might be a good idea? Okay, so here's what we know. How many people in this room, overflow listening, are regularly engaged in the word of God? I think we'd be discouraged by that statistic. We just know what it is across the church. We have one life. God has written one book. We have one opportunity. It is the book of books. God wrote a book. I think we should read it. What needs to change in your life to align with this simple but powerful reality? Again, I think, you know, there's many Christians that will stand before Jesus Christ in judgment, not over salvation, but in judgment, what they did with what he gave them. And they're going to be held to account with the what was entrusted. And Jesus will be like, hey, man. So like, I'm not sure Jesus is, hey, man, but you know, whatever. But he's like, hey, so I wrote a book and it was like the one thing I gave you. It was like the one thing that I gave to the church as a gift. All the false teaching. There's a lamp unto your feet, a light to your path. It's your compass, man. It was like your milk and solid meat. It was that which nourished you and feed you. I gave you this book, whatever. And so like, hey, did you read it? And so many believers will be like, yeah, about that. Like, you know, there's like social media and stuff and there's like entertainment. And like at that moment before Christ in his glory and the reality, that one book, you'd be like, you idiot, what were you thinking? And again, there's a bit of a pre-warning right now. The reality is gonna come for so many people to understand, what was I thinking? I don't know. You know, as elders, we pray before every 8:30 service and every weekend. And this morning I was just listening to the men pray again for the services, and every single one of them in their own way said, and this morning as I was reading your word, and this morning as I was reading your word, Lord, and they began to pray. I can't tell you how blessed I am to hear the men that's surrounding me that saying this morning when I was in your word, man, because just like that's it. Like that, I do not take that for granted. There are pastors and leaders who are not regularly in the word of God. You surround me with men and women who seek the Lord in his word on a daily basis, and it's going to go well. It won't be easy. It's going to go well. The power and the importance of being under the authority of God's word regularly throughout our lives. And think of it this way too. We've said this in the past as well, but think of it this way. If God's word is not our authority, something else is. If we're not under the authority of God's word regularly, then there's always an authority in our lives. So if it's not God's word, what is it? Is it the church? Can't be the church. In some cases, that is true. Is it your pastor? Can't be the pastor. Pastor underneath, again, the authority of God's word. Is it the culture around you? Is it your professor at school? Is it a political party? Is your authority social media? God help us if that's anywhere close to being true.
2: 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And without you, Living the Light wouldn't exist. 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